Live in a Political World with Bob Dylan from the album Oh Mercy, Lost on You from LP, and Almost Saturday Night with the Georgia Satellites. Well, River Shook has just released a brand new album. River Shook used to front the band Sarah Shook and the Disarmers. They've got a brand new album out. This is called Running to Georgia. We're making good noise on the GOAT.

Tommy Stinson of The Replacements and Seize the Moment. Right before that, Ninny Liver and Throw in the Towel, a Gainesville-based band. And we heard Memphis in the Meantime from John Hiatt. Brendan Flowers, The Killers, with a brand new album out called Thrasher. This is Tiger's Blood.

Warren Zevon and Disorder in the House, Making Some Noise from Tom Petty and the Heartbreakers, and The Ghost of Tom Joad, the electric version, featuring Tom Morello on guitar, the unmistakable sound of Tom Morello. And that wraps up this edition of Making Good Noise. I'm Dave Ficina. Thanks for joining me again this week. Hey, don't forget, coming up later on this coming Thursday, it's another benefit for the GOAT down at the Bull, featuring Purple Cloud, H.R. Gertner, and Doug Clifford, among others. Showtime starts about 7:30. 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I've got time for one more. Here's King's X.

0: 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Gertner, yours truly, Doug Clifford, Purple Cloud, and the Sinkhole Serenaders. It'll be a good time had by all, and it'll support community radio here in Gainesville, Florida. Sliding scale, $5 is all it actually takes to get in, but we'll take as much money as you want to give. Thanks again for thinking about coming out, and thanks again for tuning in to The GOAT, Gainesville's community radio.
1: You gotta listen to Brian Tomsic every time. I the man, I saw it, says sin. Leroy Epton says so. Studio One, yeah.

Oh, man. I love Alton Ellis, and I love that song, too. Going Back to Africa, and that is starting us out tonight on the Train to Skaville, a tribute to the music of Jamaica in the 1960s and 70s. I'm your host, Brian Tomsic, and I'm here to bring you some great sounds. So let's get to it.

Well, on the keyboards, Peter McIntosh, a.k.a. Peter Tosh, with the Bunny Lee All-Stars, was not the most accomplished keyboard player, but he put out some interesting records. This one's called Crimson Pirate, one of the few instrumentals he was involved in. And while we're at it, we may commemorate the death of Peter Tosh, who passed away just a little over 39 years ago, on September 11th, 1987. But I'm going to use this as an opportunity to tell you what we're listening to. Prince Buster is who we just heard with The Baddest. Great one from the Heptones on Studio One, In Love With You. Dandy did that instrumental called My Kind of Love. We heard the Tartans, who were kind of a mainstay of the Rude Boy era with It's Not Right. Owen and Leon did How Would You Feel, an early Duke Reed production. And Alton Ellis opened the show up tonight with a great one called Going Back to Africa. We're going to play one more for Peter Tosh because we should be paying some kind of tribute. And then we'll see where it takes us. We have one other birthday to celebrate, so we'll see if we can dig something up in that respect as well.

Well, some studio and instrumental music in the background from the Sound Dimension. You know this rhythm, it's called Full Up. And this is our second break on the train to Scottville. We just heard a wonderful recording from the Melodians back in their tenure with Sonia Pottinger. They made some lovely records with her. That one was called Passion Love. Delroy Wilson came before that from an album, The Cool Operator, which was re-released recently on the 17 North Parade label. Highly recommended. Anything by Delroy Wilson is gonna be a winner. That man's voice is gold. Him covering The Wailers, I'm Still Waiting, very nicely. We heard John Holt before that with his kind of a revisitation of an old song he did earlier called Change Your Style, also known as Hooligan. We heard Winston Jarrett, who is our birthday celebrant of the evening. He was born September 14, 1940. Happy 86th birthday to the great Winston Jarrett. Love that guy. Back in the 90s, I had a fortuitous run-in with him outside of Aquarius Records, and he walked up to me and said, "Hey, you want to buy some old records?" The rest is history. Boxes and boxes of old 45s are the result. I got stories, you guys. So we heard Winston Jarrett doing Why Is It? Peter Tosh and the Wailers started the set with the earlier version of 400 Years, a song they recorded on, was it on Catch a Fire? I believe so. They re-recorded on Catch a Fire. And we're going to move on. We're going to stay in this groove for a minute we will evolve in the next 25 minutes through the end of the hour. It's kind of how we do it. I try to not be too jarring in my transitions. You're on the train to Scottville. We're going to listen to some music from B.B. Seaton momentarily.

Well, to all my Jamaican friends, sorry for the curse word in there. We got the Revolutionaries in the background with African Spirit taking us to the end of the show on the train to Scottville. A couple nice DJ tracks at the end there. Big Youth, along with John Holt, and Leave Your Skang, which was a Prince Buster production. Iroy came before that with Monkey Fashion. From the studios of Lee Scratch Perry, we heard Neville Grant doing Revelation Time. The Maytones did Judgment.com. And oh boy, Gregory Isaacs, young Gregory Isaacs, an early version of that great song, Loving Pauper. One of my favorites. Derek Harriott before that, revisiting an old song from the Jivin' Juniors from the ska days. Nice remake of Over the River. And then B.B. Seaton started the set out with his version of Lean On Me. Hope you've been loving the music like I've been loving playing it for you. If so, I think we should do this again next week. So tune in. Train to Scottville. We'll be back, God willing. The show originates at WCBN in Ann Arbor, Michigan. 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I'm Brian Tomczyk. I'll catch you next time.

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1: 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Then at 8:30, it's Purple Cloud.
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Welcome back to the Radio Free Blues Show. This is your host, Larry Becker. Nellie Lutcher. According to a very brief entry in the Encyclopedia of the Blues published by the Taylor and Francis Group in 2006, states as follows. Born October 15, 1915, in Lake Charles, Louisiana. Singer and piano player from a musical family. Signed by Capitol in 1947 after performing one song on the radio. As an aside, she was competing in an on-air March of Dimes talent show. And David Dexter, a talent scout for Capitol Records, heard the song, and the rest, as they say, was history. The Encyclopedia entry continues. Lutcher scored big crossover rhythm and blues and pop hits with Hurry On Down and others. In 1947 to 1948, she cultivated an individual style and delivery, but performed only intermittently after the mid-1950s. And that was the entry by Kenny Mathiasen in the Encyclopedia of the Blues. The liner notes, written in 1995 by Billy Vera on the album We're Gonna Feature, The Best of Nellie Lutcher, states that Nellie is still performing her personal blend of what she calls rhythm and blues. In fact, as I scribble these notes, she's opening a four-night stand at the Cinegrill at the Hollywood Roosevelt Hotel, where last year she had Billy Hadnot, her bass player from her earlier Capitol sessions from the 1940s, accompany her. She's still with us into her 80s. Nellie Lutcher is still going strong and is still real gone. And those were the liner notes from 1995. We're going to meld together selections from The Best of Nellie Lutcher, issued by Capitol Records in 1995, and we're going to interweave them with music from the compilation album Prime Chops, Volume 2, issued by Blind Pig Records in 1993. There's always so much music and so little time, so let's get started with a four-cut set by Nellie Lutcher doing vocals and piano. We'll start with Hurry On Down, then He's a Real Gone Guy, followed by You Better Watch Yourself, and then The One I Love Belongs to Somebody Else. The first three songs that she's doing, as is the case with most of her material, she wrote herself, and she retained the valuable publishing rights to her music, which was really extremely unusual during her day. Some call her music jazz, some call it rhythm and blues, some call it blues. Here she is, Nellie Lutcher.

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Before that, You Better Watch Yourself. And before that, He's a Real Gone Guy. And starting off that set, Hurry On Down. She not only plays the piano and sings like an angel, she gives relationship advice too. Jumping over to Blind Pig's Prime Chops, Volume 2, we've got Chris Kane and his band doing Pick Up the Tab. Big Walter Horton on harmonica doing Walter Swing. Then Roy Rogers doing Black Cat Bone.

That was Black Cat Bone by Roy Rogers. Before that, Walter Swing by the great Walter Horton. And before that, Pick Up the Tab by Chris Kane and his band. Let's swing back to Nellie Lutcher. She's doing Fine and Mellow. This one was written by Billie Holiday. Then Kinda Blue and Low, which was written by Nellie Lutcher. And then after that, an Irving Berlin song. The song is ended, but the melody lingers on. And then another opportunity for Nellie to show off her piano playing prowess. She's doing Lake Charles Boogie.

aching, and your poor heart's a-breaking. 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Oh, yes, I know.

That was Nellie Lutcher doing Lake Charles Boogie. Before that, the song has ended, but the melody lingers on. And before that, Kind of Blue and Low. And starting off the set was Fine and Mellow. Let's jump back into three more from the Blind Pig album, Prime Chops, Volume 2. Deanna Bogart doing Beat Me Daddy, 8 to the Bar. And then Magic Slim and the Teardrops doing Cold Women with Warm Hearts. And then Otis Clay, Have Mercy, Jesus.

That was Otis Clay doing Have Mercy, Jesus. And before that, Magic Sam and the Teardrops' Cold Women with Warm Hearts. And starting off that set, Deanna Bogart doing Beat Me Daddy, 8 to the Bar. Going back to the best of Nellie Lutcher, we've got Fine Brown Frame. This was a big hit for her. And then That Will Just About Knock Me Out. And then another famous song of hers, Come and Get It, Honey. 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Oh.

as fine as mountain sable. You may not be classed with the elite, and you may not be hip to that jive like thought and all reach.

Thank you, Nellie Lutcher, and thank you, Blind Pig Records. Closing out the show is Anastine Allen singing I've Got Trouble. It's from the album Ladies Sing Them Blues, issued in 2018 on Not Now Music. Thank you for listening to Community Radio. Thanks for listening to the show. We'll catch you next time. You never

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7: Great honor.
6: China is one of the most repressive countries for journalists in the world.
7: Well, I don't know about that. I think we're repressive also. We get fake news. We don't repress, but they write fake news.
5: I'm Paul Fisher.
8: There's a light show out of the city. You and your friends.
7: No, I think he's going to come. We get along very well. It's nice that we get along very well. We've had a good relationship.
5: Not that you need an explanation about why Trump's White House ban on CNN, MS Now, and Politico is a dictator move. But this White House exchange tells you everything you need to know about it.
7: He'll be here next week. I can tell you this, it's too bad we don't have the ballroom open. Because if we did, we'd have thousands. We could have 2,000 people having dinner. They would love. We have a very tiny little room.
8: Is that a
7: That's good. It's going to be squeezed out at about 125 or so people.
5: If nothing else, it got reporters to talk about that instead of affordability, AI, Iran, Don Jr.'s Russian wedding gift, a GOP midterm nightmare in the making, demolition plans for the Kennedy Center, a Trump losing streak so big, even pumping out more UFO videos from the Pentagon vault didn't create enough distraction.
7: But I literally could tell you that thousands of people would love to be at that dinner. This is a very tough ticket for me. I've told a lot of very good friends of mine, you just can't come. Just can't come. We're going to have a very good meeting. We're going to have a meeting. We get along well. We're doing very well with China. I would say others maybe not so well, but we're doing very well with China. President Xi and I have a good relationship.
6: Expect an AI signal.

Trump denies his AI boosterism has anything to do with his investments in AI. The White House claims

0: But critics like Oversight Committee member Melanie Stansberry would beg to differ.
1: I mean, everything that Donald Trump and his family do these days appears to be a conflict of interest.

illustrative that this week he's calling AI fears around these artificial intelligence models that have escaped their sandboxes a hoax.

and clearly that is informing his policy stance on what could be potentially one of the most dangerous technologies we're facing in the modern era.

0: 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H.R. Gertner will kick things off at 7:30, followed by Doug Clifford. Then at 8:30, it's Purple Cloud.
1: Oh, baby, please say you'll stay. Please stay. Oh, baby, please say you'll stay.
0: And finally, Sinkhole Serenaders at 9. 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H.R. Gertner will kick things off at 7:30, followed by Doug Clifford. Then at 8:30, it's Purple Cloud.
1: Oh, baby, please say you'll stay. Please stay. Oh, baby, please say you'll stay.
0: And finally, Sinkhole Serenaders at 9. 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

And welcome, dear listener, as the future arrives with another once future episode of It's All Happening, which is now happening. And it comes arriving to your ears via the airwaves and interweb streams that are delivering this, the latest production from your friends at Big Beef Productions and Strategic Air Command, where giving peace a chance is our profession. I'm Andy Valeri, your program producer and host, thanking you for making It's All Happening part of the soundtrack of your day. We're here for the hour, amplifying this, another of the audiophonic flagships of the Cultural Liberation Front. Today we'll be traversing the winding musical pathways of our culture, featuring everyone from Michael Fronte to Alana Davis, from Dan Tedesco, and much, much more. We open the program by exploring some futures with 07 from their The Garden release. So let's keep things moving with a return to a band we were just recently featuring in previous episodes. This from Eyelids, the Portland-based band with a long, deep, and wide pedigree of rock roots from the past. Band with connections to everything from REM to the Decemberists to GBV and Boston Spaceships, Camper Van Beethoven, and much more. Here they are making music that will last well into the future. This, another from their stellar 2023 release, A Colossal Waste of Light. This is something for what we are all finding ourselves doing more of these days. This is Swinging in the Circus.

I think if there is a logic, and a hopeful one, that appears in this, it is the dispelling of all unconscious aspects of our lives altogether, that we, in order to live with ourselves in such depth, in such instant feedback situations, we have to understand everything, so that our easygoing lolling about in the lap of the unconscious cannot endure. That we will have to take over the total human environment as an artifact. But it seems to be forced upon us. The need to become completely autonomous and aware of all the consequences of everything we're doing before the consequences occur is where we're heading.

Our politicians cynically expected us to lose interest after time and to go back to our lives like it was 2001 or 2003 again. But it's a different time, and social media, amongst other things, have broken down the intentionally constructed East-West media and information divide.

not going to stop, and we're not going to forget. We're not going to stand idly by while our government repeats its old modus operandi of bombing the poorest countries on earth for the sake of foreign special interests, for Boeing, for Raytheon, for General Dynamics, the merchants of death, and the energy sector. For the interests of a tiny few, we, I believe, have passed a point of no return. Gone are the days when imperial war will go unchallenged, and gone are the days when they could hide it.

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Your soundtrack to our interesting times. Be a good consumer citizen and stay tuned, as there's plenty more product to come in the future.

0: Jackson on this earth to bring to us his heritage, one of priceless worth, a courageous leader and a blessed man, surely in God's plan.
1: As H.L. Mencken once noted, the notion that a radical is one who hates his country is naive and usually idiotic. He is, more likely, one who likes his country more than the rest of us, and is thus more disturbed than the rest of us when he sees it debauched. He is not a bad citizen turning to crime. He is a good citizen driven to despair.
2: Dee, what do you think about the future?

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2: 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So please envision your future as one where you'll stay tuned right here to this dial where
3: it's all happening.
4: Swing. 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

0: you ashamed or sorry for what you've done?
1: Yes, I'm ashamed. I'm sorry. I'm guilty. But I did it. You know, what else can I tell you? It happened. You're looking at someone that did. It can happen. If you go to war, those are the type of things will happen and can happen to anyone. After they train you and they program you, it can happen. It happens. That's reality. That's what war is. War is not something that I shoot at you, you shoot at me. Well, we take time out. You know, well, don't shoot me here, don't shoot me there. War is war. It's killing all type of ways. And that's where we don't need another war.

You know, we, as the people we were, absolutely would not accept there was no future. You know, the future is ours to make, and that's what we went out to say. And the future is not ours to make by sort of get pissed destroy. The future was a positive one, and we were going to create a positive one.

In our world, there will be no emotions except fear, rage, triumph, and self-abasement. There will be no loyalty except loyalty to the party. But always, there will be the intoxication of power. Always, at every moment, there will be the thrill of victory, the sensation of trampling on an enemy who is helpless. If you want a picture of the future, imagine a boot stamping on a human face forever. The moral to be drawn from this dangerous nightmare situation is a simple one. Don't let it happen. It depends on you.

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1: 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As Joe Strummer once noted, the future is unwritten. 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

Welcome aboard, my friends. You are tuned to Modern Jet Set. Thank you for flying the fancy skies. My name is Iris Berkeley. I am your pilot and your flight attendant for flight number 316 of this soundtrack to your utterly fabulous secret agent, oh, so funky life. And we are making movies this time around. That's what we took off accompanied by on this flight. It's a really unusual and brand new cover of Kevin Morby's iconic 2022 song, This Is a Photograph, sung in Spanish and featuring Morby on guitars and vocals alongside the band. Another tribute in the background right now, it's Mexican Institute of Sound and Meridian Brothers featuring Beck on a track called Cumbia Beckiana. That's Camilo Lara running Beck's sound through a real psych cumbia lens on 2026's Ruido Tovar. So if you need anything at all during this short but sweet flight, you can page our in-flight crew. Just hit that button above your head with a little picture of a disco ball on it, and someone will be around to help you out shortly. Or if you'd like, you can email the flight deck anytime at all, day or night, at mail@modernjetset.com. We shall keep these south of the border feels going for a little while longer. Give us a shout if you need anything at all. Thanks for flying. It's Modern Jet Set.

Thank you for flying with Modern Jet Set. I am Iris Berkeley. We are almost a third of the way through this hour-long flight, and we've got music from Brandon Locker in the background right now. It is Sam Prekop's remix of I from The Shadow Planets from 2026. That's a companion EP to his forthcoming Rahu Ketu, including two top-rate remixes, one of which is this guy. Abase before that with Caminos for Catoni on Le Royer. That's the fifth anniversary remaster that came out earlier in 2026 of Hungarian producer and keyboardist Szabolcs Bognár's absolutely gorgeous record. Before that, Urias, iconic Brazilian singer and model with some seriously retro sounds on Vontade de Voir, and Orquestra Acacan to start us off, the legendary Cuban ensemble, kind of expanding their genre base on this fourth record, America, recorded direct-to-tape for Daptone Records, we heard Girasol. We're going to take a little bit of a left turn in a couple of moments, so hold on tight. You need anything at all? It's mail at modernjetset.com. Thanks for flying.

A little bit of a gentler pace to see us to the first half of today's Modern Jet Set Flight. We just heard Philippe B. That's Montreal singer-songwriter and the former lead vocalist for Gwen Wedd from 2026's Cigale. We heard Ulysse, Blind You before that from a 2026 record called The Lemoine Point. It's a record about convergence out on Bongo Joe. We heard a track called Right Side of the Round, and to start us off, a short but sweet one from Caroline Shaw and Andrew Yee from Or the Whale. That's the composer and singer and cellist's 8-track companion piece to a score for Wu-Tsang's silent film Moby Dick. We heard a song called What Are You After? So like I said, we're halfway through today's flight. Do not worry, there is so much waiting for you in the second half. So just hold on tight, and as always, thanks for flying the fancy skies.

It's Modern Jet Set. Thank you for joining us on this hour-long escapade through the fancy skies. We kicked off our second half freaking out, or at least that's the name of the track, from Michigander from 2026's Over Before You Know It. That's Kalamazoo's Jason Singer and friends on a new effort on Totally Normal Records. After that, we heard Spuddy with a track called Going Around, San Francisco four-piece on Suede Records, and Tomo Katsurata teaming up with Misha Panfilov. That's a dream pairing, library music legend Misha Panfilov teaming up with the Kikagaku Moyo founder on kind of a gentle psych romp. The record's called Eternal Almost, and the song was Yo-Yo. We've got Sababa 5 in the background from 2025's Nadir from the Tel Aviv Cinematic Psych Funk album. This track is called Adam, and we'll keep it funky going forward. If, though, you find yourself in need of a little Jet Set lovin' during the rest of your week, you're in luck. You can always find an instant replay of this most recent flight on modernjetset.com, plus archives and other goodies if you frequent flyers. If you just want to say hi, you could do that right now. It's mail@modernjetset.com. Taking a look at the flight plan, and there is plenty up ahead before we reach our gorgeous final destination. So stick around. Thanks for flying.

And my friends, we are beginning our final descent here on Modern Jet Set, accompanied by Cheyenne Kuti teaming up with Kamasi Washington on an instrumental called Move. Before that, Third Coast King's Detroit instrumental Soul. The song originally came out in 2012, just got re-released on a Record Kicks anthology called Breaks and Beats Volume 4. A short one from Joshua Itahen before that, Everything, Everywhere, All at Once, Reprise, and Ghost Funk Orchestra with a new single called Ocotillo to wind up that final set. I'm Iris Berkeley. I want to sincerely thank you for joining me on today's Flight of Fancy. Until next week, may your champagne flute overflow with, and we'll meet right back here next time for another extra fancy flight. If you loved anything you heard today, do not forget you can find this most recent flight, including a track list and archives whenever you need them. Click on over to modernjetset.com for that. But until we meet again, stay safe, stay sane, stay sassy, and most importantly, stay sexy, my friends.

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1: Oh, baby, please say you'll stay. 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
1: Oh, baby, please say you'll stay. 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
0: And finally, Sinkhole Serenaders at 9. 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

till he reached morning. It was a cold, cold sea, and we crawled out of the water as obsessed with evolution as ever. From a hill behind a gas station in Scranton, I could see the old ways stretching out in their graves.

So I left Eden with a song up my sleeve. Well, the past has always lied to me. The past never gave me anything. But the blues, what's a hot poor boy to do? Empty the nest for the cuckoos and wander, wander, wander.

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0: 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Gertner, yours truly, Doug Clifford, Purple Cloud, and the Sinkhole Serenaders. 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
9: Here we are. 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
1: See the 1963 Rambler at a dealer near you. Here comes Paul and Paula, and after Paul and Paula, we're going to have the winner of the musical love letter contest. Yeah!

Seasons change, but I've been waiting. I've been waiting on you. That's Future Islands from a few seasons back. Remember seeing them on Letterman quite a few seasons back, performing that song and the lead singer banging the bottom of his hand on the stage as he did an acrobatic dance to the song, Future Islands. Before that, from way back, from the summer of 1963, that's Robin Ward thanking you for giving a wonderful summer. A cover of Groovin' Is Easy from the very first Electric Flag album from The Third Mind from Paul and Paula with a 1963 Rambler commercial found on a BMR broadcast from 1963 featuring the voice of either Mason Adams or Pete Thomas, who did a lot of industrials, and I met with both of them in various studios in the early 70s. So that voice brought it all back. Paul and Linda McCartney from perhaps my favorite Paul McCartney post-Beatle album, Ram, The Backseat of My Car, and an instrumental version from Thrillington, which Paul put out a couple years later, of instrumental covers of every song on Ram. Opened up with The Japanese House, Sunshine Baby. All mixed up, Peter Beauchamp, glad you joined us for this last show of the summer. Here's Catherine Severing Fox reminding you, get out and catch that last summer moon.

0: autumn can be cool or warm. The wind can feel so clean. 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And I look through my window pane and watch her change her mind.
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Da-di-ah-di-ah-di-a. Dancing in September. The most September-like song. There's quite a few songs about September. But that's one of the best from Earth, Wind, and Fire. Do you remember all the good songs about September? Max Richter and Daniel Hope with Vivaldi's Four Seasons, Autumn 1, recomposed by Max Richter. End of Day from Courtney Barnett, an instrumental album we heard Start Somewhere, maybe in September. September's Here Again from David Sylvain. Benjamin Gustafsson, Home Again, coming out of The Flaming Lips, My Cosmic Autumn Rebellion. From Chromalux, the Chromalux Seasons, we heard about Autumn, coming out of Jackie Gleason with the September song. And we opened up with Catherine Severing Fox, The Summer Moon. All mixed up, Peter Beauchamp here, in the waning days, the waning moments of summer. Glad you tuned in. Lots more to get to.

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1: The world is a beautiful place to be born into, if you don't mind happiness not always being so very much fun. If you don't mind a touch of hell now and then, just when everything is fine, because even in heaven, they don't see.

For 3 days, I fought my way along roads packed with refugees, the homeless, burdened with boxes and bundles containing their valuables. All that was of value to me was in London. By the time I reached their little red brick house,

That's another version of the September Song from Dick Hyman, a Woody Allen favorite. Flo Morrissey and Matthew E. White, Everybody Loves the Sunshine. Almost Gothic, a late summer song from Steely Dan and their album Two Against Nature. This could be the cool part of the summer. Puncture in the Radak Permutation from Stereolab. Little bit from Cabin Essence and the Beach Boys. The Kinks, reading from the Autumn Almanac. Richard Burton, On the Road, in a scene from War of the Worlds. Build a Bridge from Deeper. And we opened up with Pinback, Proceed to Memory. All mixed up, Peter Beauchamp, glad you tuned in for this last show of the summer. Here's Bob Dylan.

0: wasn't the sound that got to me. It wasn't who it was, or it was the sound of it.
1: This is our town, Hibbing, Minnesota, USA.
0: When I began listening to the radio, I began to get bored of being there.
2: Well, it's Saturday night and I just got paid. Fool about my money, don't try to save. Cat thought Jamaican run, have a time. Saturday night, honey, I'm feeling fine. Gonna rock it up. Gonna rip it up.

0: up in my 88. First time I heard rock and roll on the radio, I felt it was pretty similar to the country music which I've been listening to. I formed a couple of groups growing up, and we rehearsed and played, and where we could play, there wasn't much opportunity to really break out of that area.
1: Robert was in my class, and that was the hour that they had the talent show. Robert, of course, he was up on stage. His concert began, and it was quite surprising. I saw Robert stand there at the piano, and my guess is that he was trying to destroy it. He pounded on the thing. It was a most unusual thing to observe. The principal pulled the curtain on the reception. I didn't think that music was suitable.

0: Bombs away, Dad. Morning, Mom.
1: Morning, son.
0: Oh, hot dog, road cakes again. Heavy on the 30 weight, Mom.
2: Don't eat with your hands, son. Use your entrenching tool.
0: Aw, gee, Dad, I'm just trying to save time. It isn't every day a guy graduates from high school.
2: How many times have I heard that before?
1: Well, you boys fight it out among yourselves.
2: Okay, Mother.

0: Well, that concludes this morning's announcements. I'm Seymour Skinner, and stand by to resume learning in 5, 4, 3, 2...
1: It's hard enough to keep the kids awake without you, Seymour.

0: his own. Thank you, fellow kids. Quiet. In addressing for the assembly this morning, I am recalling the words of the founder of Morse Science High School, Yucaipa Heap, who pressed the first bricks with his own hands. Knowledge for the people, he said. Give them a light, and they'll follow it anywhere. We think that is a fair and a wise guy for rule to be guided by.
1: But it's reality!
0: And we're not afraid of it, are we?
1: Eat it!
0: You bet.
1: Eat it raw!

0: There are 8 million stories in the Naked City. This has been one of them.
1: So, who's your friend?
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1: 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Gertner, yours truly, Doug Clifford, Purple Cloud, and the Sinkhole Serenaders. 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Sliding scale, $5 is all it actually takes to get in, but we'll take as much money as you want to give. 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

0: 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Program's bumper music by the Des Moines Irish Session. All right, so Charles Goldman is with me in the studio today. And before we introduce another special guest, Charles, the carbon dioxide pipeline. Maybe you've heard, but big news. They're in trouble.
1: Yeah.
0: they're in big trouble. Again, South Dakota said no. North Dakota said no. They're now talking about trying to pump stuff to Wyoming. Good luck getting across Nebraska. And right now, also, they're trying. I got to give the pipeline company points for having guts. They're actually trying to expand it, even as they're getting thwarted.
1: Well, what's interesting is there's really no need for it anymore because the Trump administration has basically said that they're going to grandfather in all these power plants, and that since it's more expensive to mitigate CO2 emissions, we're just going to ignore them.
0: Oh, but yeah, but the one reason they want this is to be able to double down on ethanol production, and also to have the CO2 for fracking, for enhanced oil recovery. So
1: well, but they don't really need to recover all that much for fracking. I just think that it's probably a dead business for the moment. It was a ridiculous idea anyway. Yeah. You're not going to mitigate CO2 by pumping it in the ground.
0: You're not. But again, it worked because of the tax credits being offered, you know, authorized by the Biden administration.
1: Right.
0: And reauthorized by Trump.
1: Yeah.
0: You know, a bipartisan problem here. So anyway, it's unfortunate that we've had to spend this much time and money fighting this bad idea, but it is going the right direction. Anyway, enough of that. I want to talk about marijuana.
1: And why so?
0: Because in Des Moines, we have a production of Reefer Madness coming up. And I've actually never seen the movie. I've seen clips. And I'm excited about seeing the play. I believe it's also a play that will, if you're not in the Des Moines or Iowa, I imagine this performance has been recently or may be sometime soon coming to a theater near you. Joining us for the conversation about this is the, new word for me, dramaturg with Iowa Stage Theater. He's also an English professor at Des Moines Area Community College. Colin Hogan, welcome to the program.
2: Yes, thank you so much for having me.
0: So, Reefer Madness, why this play and why now?
2: Oh, I think there are a lot of reasons for that. One of the reasons that Iowa Stage is interested in doing this is that they did a production about 20 years ago. So this is within the repertoire of the company, and they are really reviving it. And I think, especially for musical theater, revival is such an important idea. It's not just about kind of doing that original production again, but it's about trying to resituate the production within kind of the current climate and the current situation and the current kind of conversation.
0: Now, the current climate is even less friendly toward the perspective of Reefer Madness.
2: Yes. Well, I think that's interesting.
0: Yeah, it was 20 years ago.
1: Well, absolutely. It does seem a little more dated than because of what's going on presently.
0: So yeah. I believe I was the first Iowa lawmaker in Iowa history to offer legislation to legalize marijuana.
2: And what year was that?
0: 93.
2: 93?
0: Or four, okay. 93 or 4.
2: Okay.
0: And it was probably stuffed into a drawer at the desk of one of the Republican committee chairmen, never to be seen again.
2: Yeah,
0: except maybe in the trash bin.
2: Yeah,
0: there was no interest in all. And look at how far that conversation has come. Mm-hmm. And so you're looking at a very different environment for this play now as opposed to 20 years ago.
2: Yes, and I think that's what the musical adaptation came out in 1998, and I think really, really significantly, it comes out of Los Angeles, not New York. So usually musicals are coming out of New York. This is coming out of Los Angeles right after this really California conversation about medical marijuana that starts to happen in 1996. And so that production is responding to that. And I think it's interesting. There was a production, I think, in 2024 out in Los Angeles, and I read the Variety review, and pretty much it said, like, this is a completely dated kind of production. There's no reason to do this right now. It seems kind of quaint and historical. But also, I think this is a conversation we're still having in Iowa. Like, we have a very, very...
0: And around
2: very,
0: the country, yeah.
2: Yeah. Yeah, and I think that's what's so interesting about the conversation, that, yes, we've made a lot of progress in the last 20 years, but, I mean, we have very different policies at the federal government versus the state level. We also see a patchwork of laws across the country where, really, I think this is one of the ideas ideas that's most startling to me is that, you know, you can drive down to Missouri and you can go through a drive-through to get cannabis. And here...
0: Those crazy liberals in Missouri.
2: Exactly. And here still people are facing, you know, criminal punishment or incarceration. And that's a very dramatic difference.
0: But I don't see a lot of incarceration or even police activity in opposition to... Maybe I'm missing it, but...
2: I just think it's still the possibility of it. And then this contrast to kind of what's going on across the country. So I still think it's a relevant conversation in Iowa, even if I don't know if musical theater is always the way to address it.
0: Charles, as a medical professional, I'm sure you have grave concerns about marijuana.
1: Actually, I was very much an advocate early on my getting here to Iowa, certainly for medicalization. I came from California. It was already medicalized there, although for much of the time I was in California, its status was somewhat ambiguous. And obviously for physicians, it's pretty unambiguous that physicians don't, under their license with the DEA, to be able to prescribe intoxicants and opiates and various other drugs on the schedules that you can't really suggest its use. In fact, people who medicalize it, it's the dispensaries that basically give the advice regarding it. Interestingly, as it's become more widely used because of the various changes from state to state, physicians are a bit more ambivalent about its widespread use. It's turning out to be not that much different than the experience with alcohol. In some ways it's better. In a lot of ways it's the same, which is you're seeing a real rise in cannabis use disorders.
0: What are cannabis use disorders?
1: People who basically have addictive behaviors related to...
0: How do those behaviors manifest? Like we see in Reefer Madness?
1: I don't know. I haven't seen Reefer Madness. But, you know, the point is...
0: Pretty sure not, but yeah.
1: Well, the point is that what's changed beyond the law is the, you know, the botany around cultivating marijuana. So that what people's experience, you know, people like myself who are boomers, you know, from the 60s say, well, you know, it's an innocuous drug. Because THC concentrations in most of what was being sold at that time was in the single-digit range. Now they're in excess of 50, 60, 70, 80% because people want more bang for their buck.
2: Yeah,
0: that's a huge difference.
1: And it's a huge difference, and it turns it into a much more addictive drug, a much more dangerous drug for particularly adolescents and men in their early 20s. Interestingly, the group that is having the most problem with cannabis use disorder are older people who are using it for thinking it's a fairly good drug for sleep and pain. And the fact is it's not a particularly great drug, as it turns out, for a wide use for those reasons.
0: All that said, you support legalization.
1: Oh, I support decriminalization of it. Yes, I don't think we should have a policy of... And I support legalization. It should be controlled in exactly the same way alcohol is controlled. The same groups that have a problem with the present-day cannabis are the groups that have problems with alcohol. And alcohol, over the long term, is a more dangerous drug.
0: So, Colin, Reefer Madness, again, the original, the film that this play is based on came out in, what, the 1920s?
2: No,
0: 1930s, okay.
2: Yeah, it started as a propaganda piece from a religious group that was trying to kind of warn against the problems with cannabis use.
0: Which religious group?
2: A Christian group. I'd have to
0: wasn't the Catholic Church.
2: No, it was not the Catholic Church. No. I think they had backed off it a little bit because of what was going on with prohibition with alcohol at the time. Well,
1: which definitely presented a problem for the Catholic Church.
2: Yes, and that was a big problem. Yes,
0: not for the Methodists. They use grape juice.
2: Yeah, but that it starts there. But really, it gets picked up in 1938 by a producer of exploitation films. So the film that we have now is not actually the original one that was produced as kind of a propaganda didactic moral piece. They inserted all of these really salacious, over-the-top different scenes in order to appeal to kind of a broader audience. So this was about sensationalizing all of these different stories that were already sensational.
0: So the remake got worse.
2: Yes, it got a little bit worse, and that traveled on a different kind of circuit, because at the time, Hollywood films kind of had to conform with the Hays Code, so there were certain limitations on what they could present. You could have no representations of of drugs, of sexuality, of of different kinds of hot topics.
0: Oh, just like today.
2: Yeah. Well, but this is a self-censored guidance put out by Hollywood.
0: Okay.
2: But then there were these other films that traveled on different circuits that were known as these exploitation films that were all about kind of exacerbating these problems in order to produce this kind of lurid entertainment. Mm. And that's really what we have now, this kind of film. And you can find it anywhere on YouTube. But it was picked up. Yeah,
0: but the film was propaganda. It was designed as a way to...
2: It's a blend. It's both propaganda and entertainment. And I think that's what has to be really, really emphasized. The entertainment part, the reason it's so ridiculous was yes, the propaganda part, but then they just exaggerated everything about it. And
0: people, didn't people jump out of windows?
2: Yes. I mean, there's
0: because marijuana always does that to people, right?
2: Well, I think that's what they're... That's kind of the argument. It has this very slippery slope logic where, you know, you start with kind of one puff of marijuana and then you end up, you know, dancing all night and then you end up sleeping with a prostitute and then you end up murdering somebody as they're crossing the street. And this is exactly what happens in the show, you know. But I think I don't... It is both propaganda and it's entertainment. But I think it was also then picked up in the 1970s by Keith Stroop, who was the leader of Normal at the time.
0: Okay.
2: And he started circulating it around campuses, college campuses. And really, it became this cult classic of people kind of mocking this story for all of its, you know, most ridiculous, exaggerated
0: and
2: kind of storyline.
0: Is the play in the same genre of mocking the story?
2: Yes. Okay. Yes. So this is a satire. And I think then that's where the musical theater part enters also, is that musical theater is probably the most exaggerated of forms. So if you have the movie itself, which is this kind of very ridiculous... awkward stepsister. Yes, yes.
0: How about an opera version of Reefer Madness?
3: That'd be awesome.
2: But you have these huge, huge, huge musical numbers and huge dance numbers, and I think especially in the Iowa Stage production, the choreography of Michael Tomlinson and the director, it's just it is a hard show. I saw a run of it the other day, and it is all of the actors were sweating over the stage.
0: It's got to be very energetic.
2: And I think the energy then shows this is this kind of huge kind of satire that is pushing all of the most ridiculous parts of that propaganda to its limits.
0: And do actors and actresses actually smoke during the performance?
2: No, but they have different herbal cigarettes.
0: Oh, they're it's not real?
2: No, I mean, because we're in Iowa and also we're performing down at the Civic Center, they did, the creative team did look at... trying to pump in with some of the fog, a scent of marijuana, in order just to kind of give it that environment. But the Civic Center was like, absolutely not.
0: I'm not surprised that they put the goodbye
2: so
0: on that.
2: That idea got put down. Yeah.
0: So tell us a little bit about Iowa Stage Theater before we run out of time here.
2: Iowa Stage Theater, it is a local theater company. I only work with them kind of on one or two productions a year.
0: When they deal with drugs.
2: Well, no, not always. We also did, I also served as the dramaturg for the Shakespeare on the Lawn production, which is a co-production between Iowa Stage and the Salisbury House in town. And so this last year we did Measure for Measure. And so they really are, their history is, there used to be the Iowa Repertory Theater, which did kind of classic theater, and then there was Stage West, which did more contemporary productions.
0: This is a merger, though.
2: This is the merger of those two. And so they really are kind of one of the most important theater companies in the area that are really doing a mix of kind of classic theater and contemporary theater and really trying to push things in different directions in the local theater community.
0: And when I spent more time traveling around Iowa, I was always very impressed with even how small towns of 5 or 10,000 people had great little theater programs.
2: Yes.
0: Community theater. And then when there was the production, the whole town turned out.
2: Yes.
0: So
2: yes.
0: That's really encouraging to me that there is still so much interest in local productions.
2: Yes. And so. I think the community is also very collaborative. So you see people kind of going between different companies and everything. And we pretty much have Iowa Stages in Des Moines, but pretty much every suburb of Des Moines has a different theater company going on. We have the Playhouse. We have all the ones from local educational institutions. So there is a lot of theater going on, even though, I don't know, Des Moines is not exactly known as a theater mecca.
0: Well,
2: maybe we can make it that.
0: Hey, so Colin, thank you so much for joining us. Just for our local audience, when will the production of Reefer Madness be occurring?
2: This is starting at the beginning of October, and they can get tickets through the Des Moines Performing Arts app and the Des Moines Performing Arts website through the Civic Center.
0: Okay. Colin Hogan, folks, dramaturg with the Iowa Stage Theater Company. Thanks for joining us.
2: Great.
0: When we come back from a short break, Charles and I are going to be talking about, Doge and all the wonderful things they've done for our world. We'll also take a look at some of the, an update on some of what's happening relevant to the election. We've also got some conversation about deportation. A reminder that this underwriting for this program provided by Dr. David Drake, a psychiatrist serving patients in Iowa and Colorado. More information at 515-229-5085.
3: Lethal madness, lethal madness. Oh, so mad.

store. It could be your son or daughter with a deadly stick of reefer in a hand. Heading straight for madness, for madness, for madness. Save our kids. Still, he as a socialist. It slivers up our shore.

0: Again, three of the so-called conservative justices whom Trump appointed, ruling against the action Trump wanted to take relevant to mail-in ballots. You know,
1: although Kavanaugh's ruling against it was that it was too close to the election. It's not clear that he doesn't think that's possibly constitutional.
0: Well, it's a real stretch to think that requiring the post office to do what to reject any grouping of mail-in ballots, and that could be as many as 10,000. If one of them has the wrong barcode, the whole lot is disregarded.
1: Right. No, I mean, it wasn't in question what they were trying to do with this.
0: Yeah.
1: But you know, yes, it was good. But it also shows that at this point, I don't even know why Clarence Thomas and Alito listened to the case. They could just write their opinion ahead of time.
0: Yeah, we know exactly how they're going to
1: Mail it in.
0: Yeah.
1: Well, I guess if they mail it in, it has to be in the appropriate envelope.
0: That's right.
1: Get to the Supreme Court.
0: Mind that barcode, guys. Yeah. So, I mean, at the local level, I have more confidence about what might happen at the local level than I do anywhere else. What I heard in my conversation with our Polk County auditor, Jamie Fitzgerald, last week, I hope people are having the same kind of response from their local officials. In terms of Iowa here, Des Moines specifically, Jamie Fitzgerald, our county auditor, said that he's been working with the county sheriff and the county attorney, and it's very clear that ICE agents, again, Trump and a lot of other federal officials, several other officials, are threatening to send them to the polls. That is illegal in Iowa. It is illegal in red state Iowa.
1: It's illegal in a fair number of red states.
0: And
1: going back to the talk about the Supreme Court decision, a number of the states that were involved in going up against the mail-in ballot restrictions were, in fact, red states. Some of which, like Utah, use only
0: mail-in. Yeah, that's right. Utah's very voting. Yeah. And so, I mean, they're prepared for this. And one thing the local Democratic Party is actually, I think the statewide party is doing this, but there are local elements of it. There is a voter protection task force. I'm not sure the right description, but there are people involved in making sure that that if there is a complaint at a polling site, if you see an ICE agent, they're not supposed to be there. They're not supposed to be not just inside the polling place, but near it. And I'm not sure quite how they define near, but if they're anywhere in the vicinity, and especially if they start harassing voters, you know, presumably brown-skinned voters.
1: Right. Who do you think they're going to harass?
0: We understand where this is coming from. You know, that's illegal. That should be called in right away. I mean, I'm very encouraged. I was also encouraged by what Jamie had to say about our Secretary of State, Paul Pate. You know, he's a Republican. But I'll give you the quote from Jamie Fitzgerald. Quote, Pate's between a rock and a hard place when it comes to the president. He's not going to come out strongly against the president, but he's also going to follow Iowa law. You know, and Jamie says his rapport with Paul Pate is a good one. It's a good one. And he thinks that Pate is going to respect the law and not allow that kind of activity. So I'm feeling very good about that.
1: Yeah, I mean, I think that a lot of the election officials want to do their job, and they are committed to maintaining, you know, election integrity. And it was the local officials who stopped this the last time.
0: Yeah,
1: in
0: Georgia.
1: Right.
0: Yeah.
1: You know, and I also think that the country in general is getting really tired of all this.
0: Yeah.
1: And that includes a substantial number of Republicans.
0: Yeah.
1: And certainly the independents.
0: And we're going to wrap up this segment, by the way, later by me playing a clip from my new favorite political ex-politician, Marjorie Taylor Greene. But okay. It just shows you where a chunk of the MAGA base is gone.
1: True. Tucker Carlson.
0: I'll save that for later. I want to share one more thing, Charles, before we move on. Paul Lopez, he's the Denver clerk and recorder. He oversees elections in Denver, Colorado. And he's part of a coalition that filed a lawsuit last week that blocks federal officers from the polls under federal law. I mean, we're talking about here under mm-hmm. state law, but there is federal law as well that makes it clear that this isn't going
1: to
0: happen.
1: Okay, the only thing you have to be careful about is that you're concentrating on the issue of pre-ballot

0: and harassment. The real concern is, are these federal officials going to get warrants that will allow them to seize the voting machines
1: at the polls?
0: At the polls before the votes are even counted. Because it could be, remember, they managed to get that warrant down for a magistrate in Atlanta on what basically was a list of conspiracy theories from 2020. There was no information there that gave really anything.
1: The one where they sent Tulsi Gabbard in?
0: Right, the one that Tulsi Gabbard there hiding out.
1: I hope she's proud of that.
0: I doubt it. But
1: good.
0: I think that's where a lot of the concern is right now, which is how are you going to stop that from happening? If they have a warrant, is it valid? You know, and that comes back to what, you know, who's going to give them those warrants? You know, and that's a little more of a disseminated issue.
1: I've also got a call into our local police chief. And I've spoken with a city council member.
0: Mm-hmm.
1: What happens if, if someone is violating the law, we call our local police department and they come out and apprehend the person who is violating the law. Well, they assess whether indeed that is happening. And I want to know to what extent our local police department and other people should be asking their local police departments the same question. To what extent are you going to enforce the law if it means stopping an ICE agent from breaking the law?
0: Again, it gets back to you're asking a group that, for reasons that I can't fathom, still have a fair amount of allegiance to MAGA and especially to Trump.
1: Well, the...
0: Obviously, it's not universal, but I think as a group, law enforcement tends to be, you know, more leaning to what used to be considered conservative. I don't know whether Trump is really a conservative, but...
1: No, he's not. No. Gosh. No. But so again, back to Paul Lopez in Denver real quick. He was quoted in an NPR story. We have a plan put together just in case that happens, if federal agents show up. And it's not going to be a good day for any ICE agent or any other federal agent or anybody trying to intimidate anybody at the polls. They're going to face prison sentences. Well, pretty strong words.
0: Yeah. But it's Colorado.
1: Well, I mean, it could be a lot of places. I got the impression that here in Iowa, there's the same level of opposition to federal meddling in our election. We'll see. Anyway, I know we're going to move on here. We're going to talk about Doge, even though Elon Musk and his army of slash and burners have gone away. The damage is still there.
0: Yeah, the human resources experts that he brought with him.
1: Right.
0: You know, the 25-year-olds who the only thing he knew how to do was hook up a large hard drive to, you know, Social Security and Medicare and Medicaid computers and take information that actually was supposedly private and, you know, take it so he could feed it to Grok.
1: So is that what you mean? There's lots of speculation as to what Doge was really about.
0: It was, well, I don't think you could have known ahead of time that it was going to be about stealing the information, but it became readily apparent that it was never about what...
1: Cost-cutting.
0: Right, and we'll talk a little bit about that. It turned out to be it was to steal the information. And that is one of the things that has people worried, which is now that we're seeing that AIs are able to leave their sandbox, right? And Grok in particular is a very nefarious and disgusting AI.
1: Why is that?
0: Well, it's the one that, you know, has the capability of, like, you can take pictures off the internet of people and then, like, basically portray them as naked. Yeah. And, you know, Musk has defended that as a First Amendment right.
1: For who?
0: Who knows? But, you know, the point is that it turned out to be it was stealing the information.
1: So, the stated reason for Doge was to save money.
0: Which it didn't do at all.
1: Is that
0: right.
1: Demonstrably false?
0: It's demonstrably false. In fact, there's a great website from Yale Budget Lab that people can get at the USS Debt Clock, Doge. And basically what they point out is that now in retrospect, if you know, at the time, Doge claimed that they had saved $214 billion.
1: Okay.
0: Right. And they had the wall of, like, money that they had saved by canceling contracts and grants and stuff. And when other entities like the GAO have looked at those same numbers,
1: the general accounting office,
0: they've usually come up with something that's 100-fold smaller, like $2 billion.
1: So they did save some money.
0: No, they didn't, because
1: because
0: it also cost them over $21 billion to buy out the people, the employees that they wanted to leave early, and
1: so they lost $19 billion.
0: But the big negative of DOGE was their ingenious idea that eviscerating the IRS was a way to get rid of fraud and save money. Hmm. So basically, their evisceration of the IRS, which manifests in an impact about not collecting taxes, and also the losses in terms of getting that staff out of place, came to about $800 billion over the next 8 years. Okay, so in fact, what a big surprise, because let's face it, it was another activity of the Trump administration. The Trump administration, what is the criteria for having a job in the Trump administration? That you don't know anything about the job that you've been hired to do.
1: And that you don't ever criticize the
0: leader. Well, we know that part of it. Of course, it's all about loyalty, and yes, you have to be down with the program. Yeah. But the point is that these people didn't even have the competency, nor did they try to gain the competency to do this job.
1: So do you think the motive all along was to steal personal data?
0: As it turned out, I think yes. Because where that personal data is also going beyond, remember SpaceX, the AI, XAI, is a division of SpaceX. SpaceX, which he sold and made him, he sold like 10, 15% of the common shares.
1: Elon Musk,
0: right. And made himself a trillionaire. That company's been in existence for like 25 years. It's never made a profit. The only way it makes a profit is he rolls the AI into it. The AI makes a profit, right? So, it's the whole thing is a scam. The other people who probably benefited was Palantir. Palantir, which is doing all of the...
1: Peter Thiel?
0: Yeah, Peter Thiel is one of the original people involved.
1: Who's also an end-timer.
0: Yeah.
1: Right.
0: Well, he seems to be. He's particularly worried about the Antichrist and the end times. He speaks about it a fair amount. But yeah, that information is very useful, because combine it with the flock data and everything else, and you basically have a Chinese surveillance state. Because all that data was very helpful in terms of. Now they're going to claim it's because we had to track the people we were looking for, the immigrants.
1: So
0: who were here
1: who has access the? For example, who besides the federal government has my Social Security number?
0: We have no idea. Literally. I mean, they deposed one of these. I can't even think of a name that's appropriate that I can say.
1: On an FCC regulated station?
0: Correct.
1: Okay.
0: One of these 20-year-olds, 22-year-olds who, they're basically nihilistic young versions of Musk. And they deposed him and asked him, where's the information? And he says, I don't know.
1: And he was probably telling
0: And he was trying to sell it.
1: Yeah.
0: He was trying to sell it.
1: Yeah.
0: So I guess getting back to, could this actually have accomplished something? I'll ask you, who actually reduced the federal workforce by 400,000 people at a time when it was smaller?
1: Who?
0: Bill Clinton. Yeah. Now, how'd they do it? People probably don't remember, but Bill Clinton put Al Gore in charge of a group to study government efficiency and gave them 6 months to do it, not 6 days. Because remember, they were firing people based on the code for their employment. They had no idea what these people were doing. Yeah. Someone, if you want to read something, read the Atlantic cover story from last month. Mm. And it's a series of profiles of the people that they fired. And ask yourself whether this is, how much this is, eviscerated our government.
1: But it's one of many reasons why I see the MAGA base eroding in its terms of its support for Trump and his agenda. I mean, I want to play for you a clip from my new favorite politician, Marjorie Taylor Greene.
0: What is it? Because Tulsi is now out of your pantheon, you're moving Marjorie Taylor Greene into it?
1: Okay, listen and tell me what you think.
2: MAGA faithful, those that went to Trump rally after Trump rally, ending foreign wars was a big deal. What are we doing now? We are embroiled in a war with Iran that is not slowing down. It's only increasing. And I think we're going to see it continue to increase. President Trump claims it's going to end after the midterms. all of his advisors, as a matter of fact, they advised him just last week with Vice President Vance in the room, with Secretary Rubio in the room. They told him that this war, that Iran could sustain it well past the next presidential election in 2028. So why is President Trump claiming it's going to end after the midterms? Is he going to drop nuclear bombs on Iran? Is that how he's going to end it? I think we all should be extremely concerned. But war was never what we voted for. We voted for Make America Great Again. We voted for the regular man and woman in America, working Americans, for their lives to be good, for American families' lives to be good. We voted for safety and security. We voted for all of these things. We've gotten a president telling us that we've got to support data centers being built in our communities. No one wants a data center in their community. People don't want their land and water being used for AI and being used for massive buildings and the noise pollution that goes along with it. We have a Republican Party supporting flock cameras and attacking you if you don't support flock cameras with them. And the president calling you ignorant and poor if you don't support data centers. We also had President Trump shockingly fight everyone over releasing the Epstein files. That's one I still can't get over. And you want to know, here's another issue. The Epstein files still aren't fully released. Why is that? What are they hiding? What is Donald Trump hiding? And who is he hiding? Who is he protecting?
1: All right, Charles, what's not to like about what Marjorie Taylor Greene just said there?
0: They're all positioning themselves for post-Trump.
1: And I mean, she was attacking not just Trump, but the Republican Party.
0: I understand. But this is the Tucker Carlson wing of the Republican Party right now. And, yeah, I mean, all she's saying is true. And you've heard that critique from certainly from the center left and the left. And one thing I would say to Marjorie Taylor Greene is they're going to take care of that problem. They're not going to build your data centers near your house anymore. They're going to build them on public land where they can do whatever they want, they think. But I think this is more about he's not going to run again in 2028. And I think that's what all these people are anticipating. She's outside the system now, outside the government now. So she's more vocal, like Carlson.
1: So you think she's positioning herself to run for president?
0: Yes.
1: And what about Tucker Carlson?
0: Absolutely.
1: Really?
0: Tucker Carlson is.
1: Okay.
0: Yes.
1: Bottom line to me is...
0: He's going to republish an annotated version of Mein Kampf.
1: Bottom line to me is... canary in the coal mine is the wrong metaphor, but they're part... I mean, there were solid elements of Trump's base, and now they are very vocal critics. And there are more and more people who are critical of where Trump is taking this country on a number of levels. She listed four or five different levels.
0: Right.
1: You know, and...
0: Well, so what... I mean, again, I don't think that's really news. I mean, all you have to look at is the polling.
1: I think her criticism and the mounting criticism among others within the Republican Party is what's news. And it's going to continue to grow. We'll see what happens after the election. Hey, got to take a short break, folks. Back in a minute. And a reminder that underwriting for the Fallon Forum provided by Western Optometry. More information at 515-789-3055.

0: All right, welcome back to the Fallon 4 Minute Fallon. 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All right, Charles, deportation. You know, it hasn't been in the news as much as it was.
1: And that's by design.
0: Why would the news media, the fake news as Trump likes to call it, decline to cover some of the horrible things that we are seeing?
1: No, it's a change in strategy after Minneapolis.
0: Sure. Be more quiet.
1: Right. And, you know.
0: But the atrocities.
1: Behind that quiet, Stephen Miller basically orders that they're going to, on average, deport 5,000 people a day. Right? So it's now a quota system that the ICE agents work under. And since it's not white people being shot down in the streets, I mean, to just be very blatant about it, right? I mean, what was the real issue in Minneapolis? You know, it was that it was two white people who were shot.
0: That was one issue. That wasn't the whole thing.
1: No, I understand that.
0: Yeah.
1: I understand that. Also, it was Minneapolis. The idea that this was some hotbed of radicalism, even though it is a very socially liberal state. I lived up there for a couple of years. But, you know, they still have had instances in which people who were not guilty of anything have been killed by ICE agents.
0: Okay.
1: You know.
0: But you would think some of the stories that are coming out from detention centers, from courtrooms, from ICE actions, you would think those would be front page news story day after day. They're so horrific.
1: Well, but the problem is they're fighting with other horrors that are being done by the administration.
0: Sure.
1: And actually, getting back to your point about Marjorie Taylor Greene and MAGA,
0: yeah,
1: I would rather MAGA be horrified at the sociopathy, the sadism, and the cruelty that is being exemplified by our immigration practices.
0: And I think if it got more coverage, they would be.
1: How much more coverage do you need to know?
0: Well, I mean,
1: just what you said.
0: Let's talk about this story.
1: We have people detained with no charges.
0: Talk about the story in Springfield, Ohio.
1: Right. Yeah.
0: I mean, that would horrify most people.
1: Okay. Well, let's start with the backdrop to that.
0: Yeah.
1: Springfield, Ohio became this big cause celeb of Vance and Trump during the 2024 election. What did Vance say? I'm making up this story about the cats and the dogs being eaten. And
0: you know why that's okay?
1: Because that's how I get people to listen to me, basically. It's okay I made the story up. And then Trump, on a nationally televised debate, a debate that actually should have tanked him and made him unelectable, says the same thing. That they're eating the cats and dogs. Does everybody forget that very conveniently?
0: No, I think most
1: people
0: remember that.
1: But these people are sociopaths. And, of course, the head sociopath
0: and then his advisor,
1: Stephen Miller.
0: And then you had, you know, right-wing news coverage. Who was it? Who offered a $5,000 cash bounty?
1: Oh, Chris Rufo of the Manhattan Institute.
0: If anyone had evidence of Haitian immigrants eating pets in Springfield.
1: Right.
0: I don't think he ever actually paid anybody because there was no video. It was a lie, you know?
1: Okay, but once again, I would ask people who are listening and people who still support MAGA principles, if there are any, is this okay with you? Or is it only okay because it's not affecting you? I'd rather people don't vote for Trump or any of the Republicans, not because gas is too expensive.
0: Mm-hmm.
1: See, because that's the only way people in this country seem to, are able to filter through how am I going to vote? Well, this affects me, right? Because gas is real expensive. How about this? And what this led to with the help of our Supreme Court was what? Supreme Court decides that all the temporary protected status immigrants who are here legally, not like the Cubans down in Miami yelling and screaming, I did it the right way. You know, these people did it the right way. They were under temporary protected status. Haiti is no better than it was when they came here. Haiti is, even if anything, more violent and chaotic. But they're going to send these people back. And the court said, that's fine.
0: Or to some country in Africa.
1: Well, predominantly they were going to send them back to Haiti.
0: Yeah.
1: And how many days did they give them after that Supreme Court order?
0: I don't remember.
1: 30 days. Mm. So these people who are integrated into a community like Springfield, Ohio, are supposed to pick up themselves and be ready to be deported. So the story, maybe if you want to tell a little bit of the story, I think.
0: Well, yeah. I mean, Pierre Damas Bell.
1: Right.
0: Yeah, he's a Haitian immigrant in Springfield. Young guy. He was, but really, he was a. Didn't he join the Marines? Didn't he also?
1: He came under TPS when he was age 18. His parents were already here.
0: Soccer player too, I think.
1: Soccer
0: right?
1: player with a yeah. scholarship to one of the local colleges. Was a member of Junior Reserve Officers Training Corps. Exemplary reviews by the people running that group. And again, got a scholarship to play soccer. And then the TPS order came in. And what did he have to do?
0: Well, they put an ankle bracelet on him.
1: He came in
0: right?
1: and reported as requested, and they put an ankle monitor on him.
0: Which are,
1: why?
0: Yeah.
1: To why? Make him look because like a criminal. They're sadists.
0: Yeah.
1: I mean, you can't get around this. Okay? Yeah. It's not the concentration camps. We're not going to go to that extreme. But this is
0: well,
1: this
0: is Alligator, cruel. Alcatraz is close.
1: Pretty close. Yeah, except with obviously with industrial death being meted out.
0: Yeah.
1: But the point is that this was somebody who was doing things the right way. Somebody you would want to be a citizen of this country. Right? And because of this decision, they put the device on him, the ankle monitor on him. He gets bullied because of it. He has to stop playing soccer because he can't play soccer with the ankle bracelet on. It's uncomfortable. And, you know, he starts to show signs of depression. He knows he's going to be deported. And he calls his father one day and says, I'm not feeling okay. I'm not thinking right because of the bullying. And then he walked into traffic in front of a tractor trailer and was run over by the tractor trailer. Not by accident. It was suicide. Right.
0: And he was 20.
1: Correct.
0: And again, great soccer player, you know, honor school, honor grades in high school.
1: Right.
0: You know, junior ROTC.
1: What's the point? What is the point of this policy other than to fill the quotas of somebody who is an absolute out and out racist, Stephen Miller? Who spouts literal Nazi ideas along with Vance, I mean, talking about the blood and the earth heritage that you're supposed to have. Otherwise, you can't be in the United States.
0: I would think that would require sending all the Europeans back, too.
1: Well, it would require most people. That's correct. Yeah. I mean, do you have to come over on the Mayflower?
0: Yeah.
1: You know, I mean, it's this is my point. My point is that this is happening in the background. And I think we all have to step up our objection to things. I'm really sick of hearing the price of gas every day.
0: I get you.
1: Yeah. It is difficult for people to deal with that. And I do understand the issue with diesel and everything else. But the point is, there are higher moral issues here that should have Marjorie Taylor Greene and others saying, this is a corrupt government. Forget about the corruption of the day-to-day stealing of taxpayer money and you know, inside trade and everything else. This is a moral corruption that is allowed to go on without ever being commented upon.
0: There is moral depravity to go around in this administration. This is possibly the most egregious example.
1: Well, this is, yes. And again, what is the point of the immigration policy that they're pushing other than the cruelty?
0: Well, the cruelty and to reduce the non-white percentage of the population.
1: But now, what's the advantage to the people of this country? Now, they're claiming they're doing it because Democrats are recruiting these people to vote for them, and if we just get rid of them, then Republicans will be in power forever.
0: That's part of it.
1: Yeah. But what's the advantage to the common person? I mean, I guess they try to push the idea that if we get rid of all the illegal immigrants, that there'll be a lot more houses available. And that'll bring the price of housing down. Vance actually said that during the vice presidential
0: debate.
1: Did he
0: really?
1: He did.
0: I forgot
1: In 2024, he said that in the vice presidential debate. And that it's going to increase employment because all these jobs have come available. Employment's already historically close to as low as it's going to be. So obviously the presence of the supposedly illegal aliens or whatever they call them on the right is not affecting unemployment. And then they blame them for saying, well, they'll work for lower wages. That's why wages are low. No.
0: Yeah.
1: No, that's the program of the Republican Party
0: and
1: their corporate masters.
0: Well, and again, you know, we gave the example of Bell in Springfield, Ohio. But one of the other set of really disturbing classes of people being detained, pregnant women.
1: Mm-hmm.
0: I mean,
1: they're not monitoring how many miscarriages are occurring in detention by ICE,
0: yeah,
1: among other things. They're not getting appropriate medical care. No one's getting appropriate medical care. Because you know why? Most of those centers are not run by the federal government. You know who they're run by?
0: Private
1: corporations, yeah. Many of which have people involved in ICE pretty high up who have, yeah, investments in those very, you know, correction corporations. You know, they'll do things like, well, we're going to bring you the Happy Meal, the kid Happy Meal.
0: Yeah.
1: Right? They're serving adults kid meals. Why? Because it saves money.
0: Yeah. Well, yeah, and it's just, what are the 65,000 people in detention as of mid-July?
1: Right.
0: And that's
1: for what?
0: That's huge. That's
1: for
0: huge.
1: What?
0: Yeah.
1: We know that at least 70% of those people
0: have no criminal record.
1: Yeah. Or what the record they have is like speeding.
0: And a record number of pregnant women.
1: Yeah. Oh, yeah. By the way, for you people out there who said, well, they're criminals because they're here illegally. Yeah. One of the things that ICE considers a crime that should get you deported is motor vehicle speeding. Really? How many of those people out there? What did Jesus say about he who has no sin should be the first to...
0: Jesus said he who has never got a speeding ticket should be the first one to...
1: So think about yourself. How many laws do most people violate in a day in this country? There's a lot of laws.
0: We're not going to have to go through our list, are we?
1: No, I'm just saying.
0: Good, we're out of time. Yeah. Charles, thanks for joining me today. Folks, Charles Goldman with me here in the studio. Back in a minute, underwriting provided by Dr. Kim Holding with Story County Veterinary Clinic, serving Story County pets for over 30 years. 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

0: 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Kathy Burns with me. Welcome to the program, Kathy.
1: Hi.
0: And we're talking about beer.
1: We are.
0: Hey, Oktoberfest is coming right up.
1: Well,
0: it's time.
1: I spent a lot of time fishing through different beer styles at our a place near us. Here's a question, though. First, for I know you know the answer, Ed, but for listeners to ponder, do you know where the best brew pub in the U.S. is located?
0: I think, according to USA Today, it's Des Moines Lua Brewing.
1: Yes. Yes, and yeah. 2 years in a row, 25 and 26.
0: I don't know what goes into the making of that determination, but congratulations.
1: It's a vote, and if you have a really good campaign, and they do, you can
0: But
1: win
0: they
1: the
0: are
1: vote.
0: Really good. It's a really good place. It's Sherman Hill's oldest brewery.
1: Yes, yes, and there's another brew pub as well in the neighborhood. So we're just swimming in beer, and
0: apparently, beer is also considered food.
1: It to some people. And is it? I love this. Because I was looking up the different kinds of beers that we had available to us. And from an outfit called footprint.org, here is their abbreviated statement about is beer food. It says beer is food. It's an agricultural product, and considerable grains go into its production. Sustenance in the form of calories results from it. Beer has a significant impact on our food system. Take hops, for example. The key ingredient in beer is grown predominantly for the production of the beverage. The premise that beer is food is strengthened by the styles and types available within those styles. There may be as many types of beers as there are types of breads.
0: And like most foods, if you consume too much of it, it's not going to treat you very well.
1: Well, right, and this statement from footprint, maybe it's foodprint, I may have written that wrong, .com or .org, to say that sustenance in the form of calories results from it, I think is a little vague. Okay, right. It gives you calories.
0: Yeah,
1: you do need calories to survive.
0: I do love that. There was a guy in Iowa here, 15 years ago, that wanted to enact a tradition that he claimed was practiced by Catholic monks, you know, centuries ago, where they would only drink beer for Lent. he went on.
1: They gave up everything for Lent except beer.
0: Right. He drank water and only he ate no food. Only drank beer, and he spaced it out so he didn't get totally wasted.
1: Mm-hmm.
0: He did lose some weight, and maybe it wasn't the best thing for him, but he sure got a lot of attention for it.
1: I wonder how his contributions to society were affected by his beer-only diet. If he continued to do his work, if he, you know,
0: maybe he had some profound moments of enlightenment, and you know, his prayers were more deeply meaningful. I don't know.
1: Okay. Even in college, I probably wouldn't have tried that experiment. I did my due justice to beer in those years. But
0: right.
1: I'm not a beer aficionado. I like beer, but I don't know a lot about it. I'm more of a wine gal, but I've always liked beer. And so I don't know much about it. I'm more aware now that all beers are either ales or lagers. And more recently, people are combining those in some of the craft beers.
0: Even stout is an ale or lager?
1: It's either an ale or a lager. So what differentiates these is how they're fermented. So ales, a lot of people know this, but, you know, for just talking about the fun varieties of beers. Ales are warm fermented, they're denser, they're more complex. Lagers are cold fermented, they're known to be the more crisp, clean, smooth. Think like Coors, Budweiser, that kind of thing. So I just find all the different styles interesting. So you asked about stout, and stout is an ale, and stout and porter are the thickest, darkest ales. And I happen to be fans, but not in the hot summer. We're coming up to the season where I like a darker, thicker beer sometimes. What do you gravitate to, Ed, when you...
0: Water. and a little bit of wine.
1: Okay.
0: And good black tea. I just not much of a beer drinker.
1: I know. I've probably had, I don't know.
0: Have I drank even a gallon of beer my entire life?
1: Probably not. But I do want to do a shout out to all the NA beers that are available now. It's really been good for people who are gravitating away from alcohol for whatever reason they have, and they get to keep having fun with the different styles and flavors.
0: Yeah, and I came lately to alcohol. I didn't have my first drink until I was 44, which is really, really weird.
1: Anyway. Well, we're having beer for lunch today.
0: Okay, well, it's
1: not. That's all we're having.
0: And I will not consider it food. Sorry. Hey, thanks, Kathy. And thanks to our guest today, Colin Hogan. Thanks to our production team of Sherry Herdina, Forrest Dederman, Charles Goldman, Kathy, and myself, Ed Fallon. Thanks also to the Des Moines Irish Session for our bumper music and underwriting provided by Gateway Marketing Cafe, Story County Veterinary Clinic, Western Optometry, David Drake Family Psychiatry, Architecture by Synthesis, and Real Estate Agent Joe Henry. Thanks also to our nonprofit partners. This is Ed Fallon, host of the Fallon Forum. We'll be back next week with another hour of cutting-edge talk radio.

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1: 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Gertner, yours truly, Doug Clifford, Purple Cloud, and the Sinkhole Serenaders. 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

0: Davey D, Hard Knock Radio, hanging out with you this afternoon. Today we want to bring to the stage somebody who is no stranger to our airwaves and somebody who is no stranger to being a frontline journalist, freedom fighter, somebody willing to speak truth to power. Her name is Sonali Kohata. She is an award-winning journalist. She has the program that we know called Rising Up with Sonali, which is nationally syndicated on television and radio. She has a number of books. Her previous books included Talking About Abolition, A Police-Free World is Possible, Rising Up, The Power of Narrative in Pursuing Racial Justice, Bleeding Afghanistan, Washington, Warlords and the Propaganda of Silence. And now she has a new one. It is called Breaking Ice, Community Defense Against State Terror and MAGA Fascism. You know, Sonali, as I'm reading the book and just thinking, it is sad to say that some of the very powerful people in this country who hold positions of influence, who control commerce, who control policies, they're the gift that keeps on giving. There is no shortage of material for us to write about, to report on, to confront and to hold up and examine. And I guess if you're an author or, as they like to say, a content creator, this is great. But we shouldn't overlook the fact that these people oftentimes have done irreparable harm to not one or two people, not a few communities on the fringes, but millions of people. And they have to not only be confronted, but, you know, hopefully once and for all, removed from those positions where they've caused so much damage. Your book, Breaking Ice, is sadly a nightmare come true. We've heard about this. We've read about it in history books. We've talked about it at conferences, but we're like, certainly this would not happen. Not to the extent that it's happening. And here we are, the things that we talked about and promised we would not allow to have happen is not only here on our doorsteps, but it's a well-oiled machine that's up and running. And I guess I want to start, you know, welcome to the show, but I want to start because I'm glad that you reminded us that what we're experiencing has been a long time in the making, and you take us back at least when it's talking about immigration and all these deportations. For many people in our lifetime, the immediate predecessor goes all the way back to Ronald Reagan. Of course, we've had lots of scenarios with mass deportations for eons, you know, but you remind us that this is not a Trump operation by himself, but he's standing on the shoulders of previous presidents. So let's start off with that and what you wanted to do with this book.
1: Yeah, I mean, you can go to Ronald Reagan, you can go back to even earlier eras. And I actually, you know, just to try to make the book fairly relevant, I decided to trace the latest chapter of where we are seeing our immigration system to just 25 years ago, to this post 9/11 era. And that's largely because this Department of Homeland Security didn't exist before 2001, right? It was after the September 11th attacks that then George W. Bush, when you and I were, you know, early career journalists, he created this this department that would then house what came to be known as ICE. And just that term, Homeland Security, the word homeland is a Hitlerian term, right? It is a word that signals this is the in-group. And in order for us to have an out group, an other group that we can attack, we have to first define who gets to be in the in group. And so the homeland, everybody who's part of the homeland is safe, and everybody who's not is in danger of being deported. And that term has become narrower and narrower and narrower. And also under DHS, we had Immigration and Naturalization Services, the INS, which then became ICE, Immigration and Customs Enforcement. And that flip of the word from services to enforcement is a very clear signal that it went from that we went from being a country where people could apply for this status versus being a country where if you were not a citizen, you were always a terrorist in waiting, a criminal in waiting, and you had to be enforced, you have to be policed. And that's what we're seeing today.
0: You know, the renaming of things is very intentional, very much on brand. And not only are they renaming, but you're seeing pictures. I'll start off with the homeland, Sonali. We've heard that. And I'm like, yeah, you know, okay, nice word, cool. You know, you're not thinking too much of it until I saw the ads. And those ads are, you know, Aryan, blonde hair, blue eyed folks. And we're not talking about from the 1940s. We're talking about recent ones right here, put up on the websites where it's like protect the homeland. And you're like, whoa, I had no idea it went back to Hitler. But what seems to be on brand is, you know, let's change the Gulf of Mexico, Gulf of America, Department of, you know, Defense's Department of War. So, how much of this, from your research and your journalism, is this just performative and political theater at its most, you know, at its most absurd, you know, designed to cause us to have conversations, versus something that is sitting in a pot that's much more sinister than we may think?
1: I think we have to remind ourselves of the power and importance of storytelling. If the stories that we told about one another and about our society weren't important, you wouldn't have, powerful elites buying up media platforms, right? Storytelling is the most human thing that we use as the basis for culture and for shaping culture. And culture decides what is acceptable or what is not. And so those words have a lot of power because they shape the culture of what's possible and what's acceptable. And when you call the country a homeland and you're invoking Nazi ideology, you're telling a very important story about the direction of the country that you want it to go. And so, I wrote a book about narrative, right? And so the calling something at homeland security is very much central to how the government is approaching notions of belonging. How you name things matters, right? That's why for years activists fought against the term illegal to refer to as an undocumented person because it is so dehumanizing. It's a similar thing to the word inmate and prisoner. It's like a person who is incarcerated. First and foremost, it's a person, it's a human being. Borders are imaginary and humans are real, but it's easy to get swept up in borders being more important than humans and our rights and our dignity when you keep reinforcing this notion of homeland. This is where the homeland begins, and everybody outside this border of our homeland doesn't belong and is subject to anything that we decide, sending them to Guantanamo, sending them to third countries to be tortured, sending them back to their countries of origin to be tortured and killed. Doesn't matter because they violated the quote unquote law of being an outsider in our homeland.
0: How much of narrative and the impact of it is something that is around how compelling the story is versus the habit that is formed? If I put on my hat from working at the Time Warners and Clear Channels, they were very clear about forming a habit, and the ethos was repeated every day. Say the call letters to the station. Open the mic, say the call letters, end it. Make sure. And I remember my old bosses would say, make this a habit that they can't quit, right? And Time Warner and them were like, let's reinforce learned behavior. That was their thing. But we're thinking, oh, that's just radio and that's about music and all that. But how much of that is political ideology now? And as you said, Maybe defending the homeland is now just embedded in us
1: It
0: as a
1: is.
0: habit versus they told a compelling story. That's where I think that's where I'm trying to wrestle with, because there are a lot of people that are telling some good stories, but the constant repetition, the constant consumption, both overt and subversive, seems to have locked us in a way
1: Yeah.
0: that I don't think we realize.
1: Well, look, I think it's also very important in this context to acknowledge that Donald Trump is a master communicator. People don't want to admit, it's very easy to just dismiss him as a stupid man. And he is largely a stupid man, but he is a the one thing he's good at is being a master communicator and turning things around and, creating a reality whether or not it actually matches facts. So he uses terms, and it's not just him. His party has been masterful at communicating for a very long time, treating of Social Security or any kind of benefits that we pay into as entitlements. You say that often enough, and you create a stigma around people even just taking advantage of the resources that we've put into. And so the same thing holds for immigration. Who is belonging and who doesn't? Who's an outsider and who isn't? And I think these things have a lot more power than we want to admit they do. And I think a lot of times us activists and progressive politicians get caught up in changing policy and we forget to change culture and we forget to give up on the storytelling. But storytelling is grassroots. And so the stories that have been told in the past year around immigration that are slowly chipping away at the stories that Trump would like us to believe. The powerful stories are the ones that immigrants are hardworking, that they are people like all of us, that we, the country, rely on their labor because with creating the fear that has cast them out, we are seeing things get worse. The economy has actually gotten worse. And that they are doing what we are constantly telling ourselves, or that which is all we want, which is to work hard and to be able to have a happy life. So the story of Kilmer Abrego Garcia as a dangerous gang member actually ended up not flying, and the story of him as a family man and a father of special needs kids became the story that held and took root in our imagination. So we can and must fight on a cultural front as well.
0: Did that story really hold, or does it matter, or did it hold in places where it needed to hold? Because that, I think the
1: Yes.
0: average person, when they hear him, and you write about him in the book, they think he's an MS-13 member. They think they believe that. And here's why. Part of this storytelling and this narrative building has been customized, in my opinion, for particular demographics. So Black folks, when they go online and they look at their feed, if they're a certain age, they're getting something very different than my brown brother and sister down the street. They're seeing something. So my feed is constantly with anti-brown, anti-immigrant rhetoric, coming from people that I did not follow, I didn't ask to follow, but they're on there, right? And these folks have become very powerful influencers. Their names have become household names in barbershops. And so when you see that, it's like, oh yeah, these MS-13 guys, these brown folks, these Latino gang members, they're taking over. And everybody has a quote unquote story. And so it gets reinforced. And maybe even secretly, it's like, I don't like that guy in the White House, but if he's going to stop these guys, well, then maybe I'll stand behind him. And meanwhile, right across town, there's folks that are getting all this anti-black stuff. Oh, they're bipping cars, they're breaking in, they're hitting elders, they're doing these things. And I don't like that guy in the White House, but if he's going to get rid of these guys that I see on my feed that's beating up people and doing all this mayhem and fighting in restaurants and all the chaos, then I might get behind him. And it goes on and on to the point that unless we're having cross demographical conversations and we're in these circles, we really start to believe them. Even
1: Yeah,
0: if we say we don't, we do, or at least we get distracted by them.
1: I think it's really important for us to acknowledge the fact that we are subject to manipulated information streams, right? What you're describing is algorithms that are designed to keep us apart, right? The algorithms are there to ensure that we keep staying on the platform, right? And so that we can be fed, our eyeballs can be fed to advertisers. Algorithms are there to ensure that we are addicted to these bite-sized pieces of information that don't actually necessarily help us get off our phones and actually participate in day-to-day life. They're intended to divide us, which is why it's so important for us to resist that. It's also really important to remember that traditional media, like this radio station that people are hopefully listening to through their radio dial, are not algorithmically based. They are by and for the people, and on airwaves owned by the public, which is really, really important. But the reason why these stories work, unfortunately, is because we tend to believe, important big elite. We tend to believe elites over one another. However, you were asking about Kilmer Abrego Garcia's the which story actually carried. Public polling has shifted dramatically. In 2024, through the first part of 2025, you had public opinion shifting in response to Trump's relentless campaigning as an anti-immigrant presidential candidate seeking office for a second time. Public opinion shifted back towards enforcement. People going, oh, yeah, there's too many undocumented immigrants, even though the reality hadn't changed that much on the ground. But the story was that, oh, Biden just opened the floodgates and welcomed everybody in. That didn't happen. And now, through everything that happened in 2025, through the killings, ICE killings of people, Trump overplayed his hands, public opinion has shifted again. And you're seeing people now going, no, this isn't what we wanted. And support for enforcement has dramatically dropped, right? Which, so there's one story that comes out of that, which is public opinion is sadly far too malleable. And the other story is that it depends on who the storyteller is. Reality is sort of different. But we have to take advantage of these moments where public opinion has shifted.
0: But I think you underscore what I'm thinking, which is it depends on who's receiving the story. Because prior to Renee Good and Alex Pretty getting killed in Minnesota, there had been 20 other people killed by ICE and nobody cared. There were still people cheering, right? Even when we saw them jumping out of buildings in Chicago, because the narrative of Chicago was that it's a war-torn city, right? Forget about the fact they have like 100,000 people gathering for their festivals without incident, but nevertheless, it's this war-torn city. People still were gung ho. And again, going back to the algorithmic feeds, soon as they did that, there were black people on these feeds talking about we need ICE in DC.

0: here, Rob Bonta, and everybody cave in and allow this merger to go on with the Ellisons, to merge Paramount and CNN and put all these media platforms under one umbrella where they actively brag that we're going to change the dynamics, ain't going to be no pro-Palestinian stuff on our platform. They said this, what they intend to do. How does this happen with powerful Democrat like Rob Bonta sitting there and just caving in to this merger as we're speaking? It's coming across the feed. Do they
1: Yeah.
0: not understand what you understand about narrative building and being able to, have access to the
1: I think
0: masses?
1: that question assumes that Democrats are on our side, right? Democrats are politicians. In fact, today, Democrats, establishment Democrats, are the conservative party. Republicans are the extremist party. The entire spectrum has shifted, right? What Democrats have promised us over and over again is we want to return you to the good old days of Obama and Biden, which were never good enough. And
0: Right.
1: so they're the ones who are conserving, wanting to conserve where we were. And a lot of them, far too many Americans are going, that's not good enough. Maybe we should, try these extremists here, right? So we've had, and so I think that Democrats have been such poor partners for progressive causes because ultimately the elected officials and the political machinery is part of the status quo and part of the establishment. So
0: But
1: we have changed our expectations.
0: Is it progressive to say we don't want media consolidation to that
1: Sadly, I think
0: degree?
1: it is, right? Because ultimately, Democrats have bought into the system that serves billionaires, and they are actually actively campaigning to be the tool of billionaires rather than to be our public servant, right? Because of money and politics, et cetera, which we can get into. But they think they need billionaires' money more than they need to convince us. And far too many of us have gone along because political pundits who do their bidding, the Ezra Kleins of the world, are so convincing that every 4 years or every 2 years, when election time comes around, we are told to pick the safe choice, to pick the choice that's electable, to pick the choice that'll be capable of beating the Republican, rather than to pick the person who's actually going to, be part of our agenda and do the things that we want them to. So that's a whole different question about electoral politics. And I think that's the question. Why did Rob Bonta not do the right thing and go far enough? Why do no Democrats ever go far enough? Same reason.
0: Right. And it hurts more when there are people of color doing that.
1: Of course. Yes.
0: You
1: Yeah.
0: know, because it gives some sort of legitimacy in some circles. Well, he's a man of color, his wife is a black woman of, why would they want to harm us?
1: And we have to stop falling for that because it's not about that, right? Like, if I want my ideal political candidate to look like me and to say the things that I believe in. But ultimately, we have to believe politicians when they tell us what they're going to do, right? When they tell us what they're going to do, believe them. And so, if a brown Dem, if Javier Becerra is telling us what he is going to do and then not actually saying what he's going to do more of, believe him. Like, his whole shtick is, I'm going to defeat Trump, I'm going to stand up to Trump. He isn't telling us what he's actually going to do for Californians, right?
0: Yeah.
1: So believe him, because is he actually promising a better future for Cal? Is he promising Medicare for all, single payer in the state of California? Nope. So
0: Right.
1: believe him.
0: Sonali Kahaka is our guest right now, and we're talking about her book, Community Defense Against State Terror, Breaking Ice. So you laid out this book in a very interesting way, and I'll let you describe to people, but what I like about it is that you take us from city to city. And I don't know if it was intentional to show us the different demographics of people. So it's like Latino, Black, Asian. So you're going through the list and you're giving us these stories from places that we might not have known. Like, I did not know what was really going on in Maine. What a surprise about that. I didn't understand fully what was happening in North Carolina, or even Georgia. What the dynamics there were. And so while you have people that we know and love, like your Ibram Kendis and Fabiana Rodriguez and Robin D. Kelly's, I think the heart of this book is these stories from frontline fighters from these different cities. So

0: It covers a lot. And
1: And
0: that's
1: it cover
0: because I'm.
1: and it not the country, and it covers much more than any mainstream. Like
0: Exactly.
1: you gave win to a lot of stuff. Like I said, people like I'm just before I let you come back, I didn't know like the folks in Maine that were being rounded up were African. You know, you're thinking, oh, you know, what's ICE doing in Maine? And I'm like, did I read that right? Maybe went to the wrong page. I had to go back. And then you're reading it and going, holy snap. You know, it's things like that that were just standing out and and what people were going through. Yeah, it ain't comprehensive, but it's more than enough.
0: Oh, I'm so glad you say so, because Maine is the whitest state in the nation, but it has immigrants because immigrants are everywhere now. And the majority of Maine's immigrants are African immigrants. And I spoke to Ruben Torres, who is not African, but who, you know, understands the importance of cross-racial solidarity and defending all immigrants. And so I built on work that I had done through 2025 from city to city, you know, including, of course, my own stomping ground of LA, all the way through Minneapolis in January 2026, various interviews. And I wanted to give a snapshot of how organizing unfolded in the usual places like LA and Chicago versus also in the places we don't think of, like North Carolina, kind of a rural, you know, lots of large empty spaces, although there's big cities like Charlotte. But I wanted to point out how people were seeing these kind of common threads, right? In North Carolina, they created a handbook that they shared. They were using tactics learned in the civil rights movement, using song to bring down the temperature. And then in Central California, in Oxnard, they were documenting things. And so there were Know Your Rights trainings and cards being distributed everywhere. So there were some things in, that all these activists had in common that were using common tactics, and other things that were kind of unique to their geography, their culture, their background. And it was really remarkable. What I also wanted to do was showcase just how successful we were. Mainstream media wanted us to feel down about the fact that ICE invaded our cities, carted off far too many people. But the number of people that we saved, that community activists saved from ICE, we'll never fully know. But we know that it worked, that ICE was kicked out of a lot of cities and had to leave with tail between their legs because they overplayed their hands, because community activists were so powerful. So the first half of the book, just to go back to answer your question about how the book is laid out, first half of the book is these community activists, some of whom you may never have heard of. Second half are the well-known storytellers, analysts, historians, who were able to put into context through historical context and also giving us a sense of how to approach the next chapter of authoritarianism.
1: Which story stood out for you the most in the chapters? So you have a couple on at Los Angeles, you have Chicago, you have Wisconsin, you have North Carolina, you have Georgia, you have Maine. First of all, just from reading, it's inspiring to see that people are standing up. So the doom and gloom that we've been fed, both on algorithms and the absence of some of these people that you interviewed not being interviewed on mainstream is telling. It's glaring. Seeing that these folks are doing their patrols and following ICE and doing all this, you feel like, oh, wow, okay, I didn't realize this is happening to the degree and what the consequences are. You know, people being shipped off to Texas and when they're in Maine or Minneapolis and disappearing for weeks at a time, and then folks coming back and still doing the damn thing. So that is inspiring. But for you, what really stood out that you think people can really sink their teeth into?
0: I probably one of my favorites interviews is with Ron Goces. He leads the Unión del Barrio. He is a history teacher in South LA, but also a longtime local activist. And he helped to convene the Community Self-Defense Coalition in LA. And this happened in January 2025. They knew what was coming. They took seriously what Trump was promising. So him and his fellow activists said, well, we were organized around the first Trump administration. So we know what's coming this time around is going to be worse. And they mobilized, they expanded their coalition, and they came up with these very unique and practical counteracting of ICE.

0: agents. So they were documenting where ICE was going, where the ICE was staging. They were using bullhorns to alert local communities. ICE is here. If you're vulnerable, stay indoors. If you're not vulnerable and can actually join us, come and help us be the show of force. They were using their bullhorns to yell at ICE, nonviolently, of course, confront them. And then they were documenting, putting things on social media and alerting people to what ICE was doing. They were educating community members with all of the things like you need, if ICE agents confront you, they need a judicial warrant that's signed by an actual judge, not one of those rubber stamped warrants. So what, and why I really like this interview is because Ron Goetschus is fearless, right? He's like, if you're going to come for us, we're going to fight back. We're going to defend ourselves. But also
1: Right.
0: because he's a history teacher in South LA. He understood the long context of policing in Los Angeles. And so for me, a really important thread throughout this book was to ensure that people walked away understanding ICE not as some anomaly, as some unusual federal government agency that's been empowered, but as an extension of policing, right? We have local city police, and now we have federal police on top of that. And yes, they are not the same people necessarily, but their function is the same to enforce racial capitalism and to protect and preserve white supremacy. That is the function of both sets of police. And Ron Goetschus was able to make that, along with, many other people in this book, such as Robin D. G. Kelly and Yohuru Williams, was able to make that connection very powerfully.
1: One of the things that I remember about that story is them not wanting to put him in the same jail containers that they did the other detainees, the ones where he described were, moldy bread, cold, damp, almost like a torture chamber, and I guess because they know he would probably organize the hell out of the folks there. So they're like, yeah, let's put you in the car and get you back. But,
0: Yeah, that was
1: let's not.
0: Leonardo Martinez from Oxnard of BC Defensa, who is another
1: Okay.
0: amazing activist. Yes.
1: Oh, okay. I'm getting all
0: Yeah,
1: the
0: yeah,
1: names
0: yeah.
1: mixed
0: Oh.
1: up. Yeah. But let me ask you this. I said that you kind of also broke it up demographically, so you have Black folks who are defending against this. Can we talk a little bit about that? What was going on in Minneapolis, what's going on in Chicago, and the fact that I think very intentionally we're showing that there is a united front against ICE versus the type of divisiveness that seems to be peddled everywhere. Like, no, that's not our problem. We don't have to worry about them, where it seems like a lot of these folks are very clear. ICE is the police is ICE, and they're all in the same gang at the end
0: Yeah.
1: of the day.
0: I was so excited about talking to Shannon Gibney and Yohuru Williams in Minneapolis because Minneapolis in 2020, we know, was the epicenter of the George Floyd protests, the historic racial justice uprising in the wake of George Floyd's murder. And what Shannon Gibney and Yohuru Williams explained to me was how those same networks that were activated in 2020, which also remember was the time of the pandemic, were reactivated in early 2026 when ICE invaded a metropolitan city that is actually not a very large city and actually doesn't have that many immigrants compared to, say, even proportionally compared to, say, LA. But still, they were just, inundated and invaded. And it was really powerful for me to hear Shannon Gibney talk about the mutual aid networks that were created at that time that they have now invoked. And I honestly believe that Minneapolis, because of the federal government's attacks on it and what happened in 2020, possibly may be the most radicalized city in the nation because people are so clear about the government basically becoming the enemy and how that they have to rise up and save themselves and be empowered. And so yes, it was really important for people to make those connections that today it's cops that may be beating up a Black person. Tomorrow it's ICE that's beating up and disappearing a brown person or an Asian person. And if we don't all stand up for each other and rise collectively and see that our fate, our liberation is bound up with one another, then we're all going to suffer. Another thing that I didn't make it into the book, but I've written about separately, is that Minneapolis's LGBTQ community is deeply involved in immigrant rights organizing as well. And through bookstores and through sex toy shops, by the way, which is really interesting. So it is a very interesting thing to see people come together and realize we have so much more in common with one another, regardless of immigration status, race, etc., than we do with the elites who are trying to crush us.
1: Richard Wallace out of Chicago.
0: Yeah.
1: He's an abolitionist. Let's talk a little bit about him. One thing that stood out was he reminded us that Trump wants all the energy. Like Trump does these crazy things so that we focus on him and he becomes the central character. And he said, turn that energy back into community. And then he also talks about, not broad stroking, all politicians, which I think, you know, got to have a more nuanced type of approach towards it. And he talked about some of the good things that was done by the mayor and others. But let's go into his story.
0: Richard Wallace is a wonderful organizer. He's the executive director of Equity and Transformation Now, which, by the way, their main project is nothing to do with immigration. I had interviewed Richard a few years ago because of this fantastic universal basic income project for formerly incarcerated people that his organization runs and has run. And, you know, Chicago, we know, has been the city that has been plagued by police brutality, horribly racist, as a history of horribly racist police brutality. And so it was really, and but then Trump, you know, invaded Chicago as well. So I thought it would be really important to see what an organizer like Richard Wallace, how he was responding. And it was really important, I think, for him to make that point that you pointed out, which is that politicians aren't all the same, because what they have done is, you know, this is a big country. The United States is a very, very big country. The politicians that we are going to have the biggest chance of influencing, of holding accountable, are our local leaders. And so he has shown through his work how doable that is. When you have this very strong push and pull dynamic between grassroots organizers and the local politicians we elect, that we can show up to their offices, that we can confront them when they aren't doing the right thing and laud them when they are doing the right thing and hold them on notice that who it is that they work for, right? And so, yeah, Wallace has been really instrumental in that. And also, one of the things I talked to him about was how organizers were pivoting, right? He was like, yeah, the things that we could tell people, the know your rights that we could tell people when it came to local police may not apply to federal law enforcement and federal police. So we had to pivot. We had to learn from other cities, and we had to make sure that that information was in all of the, you know, barbershops and all of the places that we know our community is. And this is where local organizing, pre-existing networks were so important, right? ICE came in so fast that people didn't have time, like there wasn't time to build organizations from the ground up. So existing networks had to be deployed. And so those organizations that had a strong foothold in their community, that had the trust of their community, had the best success in also mobilizing people to stand up to ICE. And that was another thing that was done very, very well in Chicago.
1: Organizing has to be a full-time commitment.
0: Yep.
1: You just can't be like, you can't react. And I think that was noticeable to see that people had things they could jump into. You know, one of the things that stood out to me was in Chicago, they seemed to have a hold of the police, at least the mayor did, in making sure that they weren't working with ICE versus LA. Can you talk a little bit about that? You know, here you are with Karen Bass, and you describe time after time that you know, these folks are working hand and fist with them, but in Chicago it seemed more of a line in the sand, like I'm your boss, I'm your mayor, you're not doing it.
0: Yeah, Karen Bass has been the single greatest disappointment, I think, for local progressives. You know, she cut her teeth in community organizing in LA with the Community Coalition. And so people were so hopeful. And I remember I asked, who was it? It was Alex Vitale, who's not local to LA. He's local to New York. But I remember asking Alex Vitale, because he's an academic abolitionist, someone who really writes theory about the theory of abolition, about why somebody like a Karen Bass was in seemingly in the police's pockets. And he had a really interesting observation. He said, look, Karen Bass is ultimately a neoliberal capitalist politician. She has been progressive on a lot of issues, but when the heart of her ideological belief is interrogated, you find that she still truly believes that, business growth, economic growth, and market solutions to things are the way to go about running a society. And when you have that approach, you must believe in the importance of police, because police are the enforcers of racial capitalism. So she's been pro-police right from the start. And the police technically aren't in LA, aren't supposed to be working with ICE. And technically, they didn't, but effectively they did. Because why? What did they do? They held protesters back. So protesters would confront ICE. They would kettle them. They would hold them back. They would confront them. They had curfews. And what that did was free ICE up to
1: Right.
0: unencumbered, to be unencumbered in their arrests of people suspected of being immigrants who were breaking the law. And so LAPD effectively made ICE's job easier. They didn't arrest people and hand them over to ICE, but they didn't have to. And so I think that's
1: Right.
0: important to point out. And in
1: But they
0: Chicago,
1: also
0: you're right.
1: provided tactical support too, right? Like locations and things like that sometimes.
0: And those there have been documented instances of that. And now, of course, we know with the network of Flock cameras, very likely there is surveillance information that police are likely sharing with ICE, or they're simply putting it into a national database that ICE can then access. And so ICE's tactics have changed, right? From just 1 year ago, completely changed.
1: Sonali Kahaka is our guest. You have some very well-known folks in this book. Robin G. Kelly, Fabiana Rodriguez. You have a Pulitzer Prize. I'm not going to try and
0: Viet
1: butcher
0: Tan
1: his name.
0: Nguyen, yeah.
1: Thank you. Say the name again.
0: Viet Tan Nguyen.
1: Thank you. How important was it to have those voices in there? I love the history lesson that Robin G. Kelly gives, but how do you integrate what their knowledge is with this on the ground activism that you excellently cover in the book?
0: It was so important for me to bring these voices in, because these are the folks who are looking at the past and projecting into the future. They're the big picture people, which is so important for us to all have these different dimensions, right? So somebody like Josefina Lopez, who's a filmmaker who was famous for her film Real Women Have Curves, was able to talk about the importance of storytelling as somebody who was once an undocumented garment worker herself, who is telling the stories. Viet Thanh Nguyen, somebody who comes from Vietnam, who understands, he was able to analyze what he called, hard power versus soft power, the power of guns and weaponry versus the power of words and propaganda. Luis Rodriguez,
1: Oh
0: long-haired
1: yeah,
0: journalist. Yeah.
1: that was incredible.
0: Yeah, because he covered MS-13 and its origins in the streets of LA, and was able to explain how it was that we essentially imported Salvadorans and exported them back radicalized, and that whole kind of ecosystem.
1: Remind people who Luis Rodriguez is.
0: He's
1: He
0: a
1: always,
0: very he's a well-known poet, but once upon a time he was a gang member, a young person who was who felt a need to belong and joined a gang in Los Angeles. And then when he left, he was imprisoned. He left that gang. And he wrote a book called Always Running that became a bestseller about the reasons why he was in a gang. And he has done a lot of gang intervention work, but he's also a journalist, somebody who's traveled all over the world and in Central America and Latin America. So he was able to give that important context as well. Robin D.G. Kelly, as you pointed out, giving us that history, right? Like, how do we define fascism, and are we in it? And have we, do we just trace it back to Nazi Germany? What about the origins of this country and mass land dispossession and mass enslavement and our own Holocausts here in the United States? That are, if anything, were what inspired Nazi Germany. So all of that, I think that context is important, because now the question is, where do we go from here? ICE changed its tactics, so we need to pivot. We need to see the big picture.
1: But we also need that history. And
0: Yeah.
1: also, let's not forget Ibram Ibram
0: Ibram
1: X.
0: Kendi, yes.
1: Yeah. I did not know the full origins of the replacement theory, right? So that was a good breakdown. But the reason why I like this, and I think moving forward, we all have a responsibility to include the history with our current stories, because all this history is being removed, from schools. So, I mean, they're just getting rid of all these departments as they saw in UT, trying to shut them down in other places. So that Black history, that Indigenous history, that women's history, all that is going to have to really come when you're reading all this stuff and be like, oh, well, okay, this is the history lesson that they're no longer teaching in school. This is the history lesson that has been X'd out on
0: Yeah.
1: mainstream TV. So I thought that was a great
0: Yeah.
1: service.
0: I think, Davey, I think it's really important for us to put into perspective that what we're seeing right now is the last dying gasp of white supremacy, right? The backlash is because we have come closer to realizing the country's ideal of a multiracial democracy than ever before. No, still nowhere nearly as close as we need to be, but the country has had such a contradiction between its stated goals, its origins, its constitution, and the actual enactment of it because of its white supremacist origins. And we've never truly reconciled them. And
1: Right.
0: what I point out was that in the early 2000s, right around when the September 11th attacks happened, actually, right before that, 1 year before that, you had the 2000 US Census results showing the largest jump in the foreign-born population in this country than ever before. And that set off this mass hysteria and freaking out among Congress. And then a
1: Right.
0: few years later, the passage of this or attempt to pass the Sensenbrenner bill to prevent undocumented immigrants or immigrants in general from accessing benefits, even though they were paying taxes. That failed because people rose up. But all this hysteria around whites are going to now be a minority in the year 2040 or whatever. And this era we're in, these last 25 years, has been a large backlash to the demographic diversification of this country, because for this country's entire origins always been democracy by and for straight white men who are property owners. Okay, no, democracy for, fine, we'll include women, fine, we'll include black people, fine, we'll include, et cetera. And now it's like, oh, hang on, we didn't mean democracy for like every person in this country. What, you want us to be democratic for people from all over the world? Hell no. And that's why we're seeing what we're seeing today. So we need to understand that, because we have to ask ourselves, what does it mean to live in a country that is multiracial?
1: Real talk. You included your own story in here. How important was that? I didn't know you went through all that.
0: I was born an immigrant, and the reason why I want to bring that up is because I was born in a country that the Trump administration desperately wants to remake the US in the image of that, and that is the United Arab Emirates. I was born in Dubai, a country where there is no birthright citizenship, where there's a labor underclass and a hyper-capitalist economy and a monarchy that has supreme and absolute power, where anybody can be deported for saying the wrong thing if the secret police overhear you criticizing the royal family. This is the country that the United States under Trump
1: This, the, are
0: aspires.
1: these the folks that gave him the Air Force One?
0: No, that was Qatar, but this, the UAE's royal family heavily invested in Trump's cryptocurrency, and made him like a huge amount of money. Also, the Dubai United Arab Emirates has a golden visa, and Trump has created a gold card, which is basically like you can get a green card for millionaires. That has not gotten much attention. So I was born in a country where it didn't matter that I was born there. I would never, ever, ever be a citizen of that country. I was a citizen of the country that my parents were citizens of. And I left Dubai, I left the UAE because I didn't want to live in a country where I could never vote, be a citizen. There was no freedom of speech. And I came to the US, very idealistically looking for a better life by myself. I immigrated when I was very young. And now we're in this space. And I also bring up the fact that because of the September 11th post 9/11 attacks on immigrants that George W. Bush kicked off, thousands of immigrants, including me, were denied our citizenship for years. We were caught up in the so-called FBI background check loophole. And I should have gotten my citizenship years earlier because I'd done everything right and they wouldn't give it to me. And so I had to sue the government to get my citizenship in 2009, right? So my story is very relevant to these like changing, they keep changing the goalposts on immigrants. And so whenever these
1: Well,
0: anti-immigrant people say,
1: if you had moved up a few years, you might be one of those people that's caught in the limbo that everybody else is. And then they
0: exactly.
1: would go, well, she's a lawbreaker. No,
0: Exactly.
1: she's been trying for this for the past 10 years. You see what I'm saying?
0: Yeah, they keep changing the goalposts. So like my parents who now live here with me on green cards, under the last couple of years of the first Trump administration, weren't allowed to emigrate because Trump had put in a place a green card ban. And then thankfully, because Biden came and took him 6 months, but he undid that. In that short window of time, I was able to bring my very elderly, fragile, disabled parents to live with me so I could take care of them. That window is now sh slowly closing again.
1: Sonali, where do you see things headed right now? Let's start with California. So I feel we just saw a betrayal with the AG. Rob Bonta, we are left with uncertainty, but the track record says the next governor is not going to be for the people. They may look like they're for the people, but they're not. But we have all this activism going on, and California is still a thorn in the side for a lot of folks in power. How do you see this playing out over the next couple of years, or starting with the election?
0: I hope we change our dynamics when it comes to electoral politics. I hope that Americans realize the folly of dropping our activism every 4 years and throwing our weight behind an individual because we just have bought into this notion that every election is a popularity contest. No, these are public servants. Stop saying I'm with her or I'm with him. We just have to stop that. That's what they want. They want us to like give up our power and be with them. And we have to keep reminding ourselves who is enacting, this is what is our agenda? What do we want as a people? And who's going to deliver that? What do we want? Do we want Medicare for all? Do we want affordable housing for all? Do we want, all of the things that we want, we have to articulate and fight for? And when it comes, the casting our vote is the bare minimum. It's the civic duty that we do. We have to stop believing in political pundits and believe in one another. We have to keep reminding ourselves that our common humanity matters much more. And I think this sea change is happening. I'm actually quite hopeful because we're seeing a massive public shift, public opinion shift against things like data centers, which are the physical manifestations of the dystopian future the tech bros are promising us. They want us to live between detention centers and data centers in a warming climate where there's going to be intermittent floods and heat waves, and we have no jobs. That's the future they're promising us. And I think people are seeing that and making those connections. How do we then realize the opposite? And if there's one thing I'd like to leave people with, it is I encourage you to consider bringing an abolitionist framework to everything that you do. Why? Because that can offer us a unifying theory of change. What does abolition say? Abolition says, let's divest from the things that harm us and invest in the things that keep us safe, right? This is something I learned from Black abolitionists, and it's in my last book talking about abolition. You can apply that same framework to ICE. Let's divest from ICE and invest in things that we stripped money from to fund ICE, food stamps, Medicaid, et cetera. You can apply it to the US military, that cry money for schools, not for war. It's an abolitionist framework, right? Let's take money out of weapon sales to Israel and the war in Iran and put it towards Medicare for all. If we start to buy into an abolitionist way of thinking from local to federal politics, that is the framework that we have to demand our politicians adhere to and buy into. And so we need to slap on the wrist AOC when she says, Woke One was crazy, and say, Stop it. We are not going backwards because that's a recursive statement.
1: Well, this is the conundrum that we were in. We have people that look like you, look like me, who say, Dave, we got to be practical. You saw what happened. All these people were put on alligator Alcatraz and all that. And you have some who are sitting up there saying, how do you feel now? You voted for this guy and look what he's doing to Gaza and all that. Remember, you're the one that said don't vote for him. So we have that type of rhetoric coming from folks who then say we have to be practical. Sonali, we need practical. So we need Hakeem Jeffries in there. We need more of Kamala. We need more of these type of folks who will bring some sort of normalcy there. And in my mind, that is now a political ideology. And maybe the nugget is maybe we can, ICE won't be that bad. I don't hear anybody saying if I get elected, I absolutely will get rid of them. It would be interesting to see
0: Some people
1: how
0: have,
1: people th what people say in 2028, at least the people whose names we hear a lot of.
0: And we have to stop giving away our power, because if we don't keep holding politicians to the line of no, this is the, abolish ICE is the bare minimum that we need from you, then we're going to get what we vote for. I think that we have to remind this, the this politics that you're describing is the politics that we've had for decades, and it hasn't worked. So our comeback to that, our response to that should be, how well has it worked out for us to keep making the practical, quote unquote, practical choice? Sometimes it works, right? Sometimes we'll get Biden, who was, again, not good enough. But and then the backlash is worse because he was not good enough. This reminds me, what this reminds me of, for years I did a lot of activism, and you're familiar with this, and writing around the war in Afghanistan. And we hear over and over again people saying, justifying the US war by using women's rights to uphold it, saying, look at what was going to happen. Do you want the Taliban back in power? Do you want Afghan women to suffer? If the US leaves tomorrow, you're going to throw women at the mercy of the Taliban. And my response was always, what is happening to women with the US present? Let's look at how women are actually being thrown at the mercy of US-backed fundamentalists. They're being subject to the same kinds of horrible things that they were under the Taliban with the US present. And so you can't, so we can apply that same logic here. Really, how well is it working out with being us being imprisoned by the Democrats' ideology? How well is it working out for us, whether we're talking about Biden or Trump, in terms of wages continuing to go down with respect to inflation, healthcare costs going up? We're no closer to Medicare for all. And so enough of the practical, viable candidate that we're supposed to go after. The Trump, pro-Trump people, they voted for their dream candidate. They voted for the impractical choice, and they got it because enough of them picked the impractical choice. We need to have enough of us picking the impractical choice in the other direction and realize the possibility, right? Realize the thing that's possible. So it, nobody can say, well, we can't, Bernie Sanders isn't electable. Electability is out. If this country can elect Trump twice, then we can elect anybody we want.
1: Kahakta, thank you so much for joining us. Tell everybody the name of the book, and are you going to be making any Bay Area appearances?
0: Oh, sadly, no, I would love to. I know City Lights, I'm working with City Lights to do an online appearance. The name of the book is Community is Breaking ICE, Community Defense Against State Terror and MAGA Fascism. And I really hope people get a copy of it. It's a collection of heavily edited transcripts with 19 different people and a foreword by Roberto Lovato. And of course, people can find out more about my show at risingupwithsonali.com, as well as about my book tour and anywhere they might be listening from. I'm going to Seattle. I'll be in Colorado and Boulder and Denver, and also in Minneapolis later this year.
1: There you have it. We're going to take a break and we'll be back.
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0: More trillions to the war machine rolling over Earth's limits. Militarism is climate change. Code Pink co-founder Jody Evans joins us. Plus the single biggest fast shift we might expect, Dr. René Van Vesten, with surprising news about the Gulf Stream and AMOC. And this isn't what we thought was going to happen. Welcome to Radio EcoShock. It's crazy hot out there all over the world. It was the hottest August, the hottest summer, and the hottest year in U.S. history. The government agency NOAA says so. They also report a new all-time high for world sea surface temperatures, measured September 2026, 21.19°C. This global average does not include the polar regions, just oceans between 60 degrees north and 60 south. For comparison, the 30-year mean for that area from 1982 to 2011 was 1 degree lower, just over 20°C. The largest increase came in the previous El Niño in 2023 and 24. It never really went back down. Record sea surface temperatures mean more extreme weather and hotter times for you and for me. The Middle East is on fire, you know that, in so many ways. While missiles blast away and tankers burn in the second week of September, it was 47°C, 116 Fahrenheit in Saudi Arabia. Deep in the humid Persian Gulf, Bahrainians suffered through their hottest September night on record, after daytime temperatures peaking at 45°C, 113°C. The coldest point in their night was 35.8°C, 96 in the night. Feel for people roasting in North Africa, including Tunisians running out of water, more on that later. Every day, people across two continents suffer through heat beyond human endurance. That is where the United States continues a war which itself pushes more greenhouse gases over the limit. Peace and climate are not separate. Tune up your ears. We're coming into a real storm.
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0: The climate crisis. We talk about coal plants, industrial agriculture, and cars, but the world's biggest carbon junkie is not a civilian industry. It is the military. We all know it. As campaigner Aaron Kirschenbaum says, the Pentagon budget is the most consequential environmental policy in years. Today we are joined by Jody Evans, co-founder of Code Pink. That is the grassroots group founded and led by women dedicated to peace and human rights. Jody is also a board member of the Rainforest Action Network, so she is well-placed to bridge the gap between environmental groups and anti-war organizers. Both confront the same root causes of global war and ecological decay. From California, Jody Evans, welcome to Radio EcoShock.
2: Thank you for having me, and thank you for raising up the cost of war to the planet, Alex. Appreciated that.
0: I have to, because military men are super active on the planet right now. Every day, big stuff blows up. It's tankers, warehouses, apartments, schools, you name it. Madness seems to be running naked right around the world. Jody, how do you cope with that when you get up in the morning and that's what you find?
2: I do this work because it helps my spirit and my soul after I finish crying. I am staggered by the level of violence, brutality, barbarism that the, you know, collection of weapons and money and power have allowed. And nothing seems to be in its way. I didn't believe I would ever. I've been an anti-war activist since the 60s. I never believed I would live in this country when 70% of the people are against war. The current war in Iran and the genocide in Palestine have really woken the people up to the insanity of what these weapons do and what they do to the earth, what they do to our culture. And so doing this work, being with the beautiful people that stand in the way, that tell the stories, that bring to light what those in power want in the dark, that keeps my spirit vibrant.
0: Officially, the 2026 U.S. military and national defense budget is $890 billion. Add all the rest, things like nukes and intelligence and veterans care, and independent analysts find military spending in the U.S. is well over $1 trillion a year. And from my point of view, all of it is wasted or worse. Jody, how do you see U.S. military spending?
2: Well, first of all, it's over $1 trillion. It's getting closer to $2 trillion and all the things that aren't listed. But it's, even if you take U.S. figures, it's very close to $2 trillion. But that's a number that no one listening can really grok. It is a number that is twice the footage of the surface of the planet. You know, let's make it real. What that money does, it's our tax dollars. So I just want to remind everyone that it's 60% of your tax dollars are used to destroy your culture, your health, the relativity and connectivity and interconnectivity of the people of the world, and the greatest contributor to climate change and all that we're watching each year that gets worse, suffering from the response of the climate to our destruction of it. And that money is being stolen from us. Why do we pay taxes? We pay taxes for the government to serve the needs of the people. Well, that 60% is not only not being used for the needs of the people, it's being served for death and destruction. And what needs to be funded, what it's being stolen from, all the things that we need, healthcare, education, our tuition debt taken away, medical debt taken away, housing for all that can happen with the military budget. And we are just arriving at the 25th anniversary of the global war on terror, a war that was unnecessary, illegal, immoral, unjust, and racist. That has stolen $20 trillion from the American people. It has destroyed the planet. It has destroyed the interconnectivity of us. And it's created, worse than anything, a culture of violence and war. And if you think 25 years ago, what they said it would do is create safety and security for the United States that had been, you know, shaken by a terrorist attack in New York City. But instead of looking to why that happened, it escalated more violence. And we live in a culture where most of the people in the United States live in anxiety. And that anxiety is driven by that money that is spent on war, while the rich make a killing on killing. I want to say the other thing that has happened in those 25 years is the rich have got increasingly richer, where two billionaires own the same value as the bottom 50% of the country. All of that, by the way, the work that we've done at Code Pink at our War Is Not Green campaign has been work to expose that this cost is to the planet. It is to life. It is to the water we drink, the air we breathe, the capacity to live without our homes being washed away. That was hidden. And we have worked years to bring that to the surface. Brown University did a study after they did a study on the cost of war, which exposed how many millions have died from our weaponry and how much it's cost. This was to finally show the cost of war to the planet, because at Code Pink, we've always known. When I started Code Pink, I was on the board of Rainforest Action Network, and my community was the environmental movement. And I would stand at our marches to end war and wonder where my people were when I knew weapons and war had to be the worst thing happening to the planet. It's taken us years to get a study done. And then Abby Martin has done an amazing film, Earth's Greatest Enemy, that, you know, she set out to tell when we were talking about the cost of war, you know, being what the fossil fuel usage is, which is more than anything. But what her film really shows is the unfathomable cost to the earth that is really being hidden from us and that we need to pay attention to. And our campaign is meant to bring the environmental movement together with the anti-war movement to stop the cost of war, to stop this budget, Hegseth's most recent $1.5 trillion budget, where the money just goes to the AI billionaires, and we say where they get funded to make a killing on killing people and earth.
0: Netta Crawford at Brown is one of my favorite sources for hard numbers. And you got things like a single Navy destroyer burns about 1,000 to 1,500 gallons of fuel every hour, and at high combat speed, that destroyer burns over 4,000 gallons an hour. That's about 15,000 liters for our European and Canadian listeners.
2: Well, also, just to help people understand, the U.S. military uses more fossil fuels than double the amount of cars that are on the road in the United States a year.
0: Wow, it's just staggering. So what are you thinking about these? You know, you have the U.S. Navy parked over there in the sea off Iran. They're burning amazing amounts of greenhouse gases. But I have to say, I'm sort of torn that when oil doesn't get out of the Gulf, and that means it doesn't get burned, and that means it doesn't get into the atmosphere, is it wrong to find a little bit of hope in these wars that at least maybe it'll push people towards electric cars and solar and wind?
2: Oh, wash your mouth out with soap. Sorry. No. No, there is never. War is never the answer, and we've known that forever. And, you know, who makes for more are the rich, and everyone else pays. Everyone. And, you know, the reason that I went to Washington the day that Bush called on a war to happen on the innocent people of Iraq, the innocent people in Iraq, the beautiful people of Iraq, who had done nothing to no one, a secular country that had nothing to do with 9/11. I had been working in Watts, California, where I had just discovered that all the gang members I was working with, their dads, had all been in Vietnam. And in my city, 20,000 people had died in 20 years after the war, and no one talked about it. So I went because I knew the wars came home and destroyed our cities, especially our inner cities. And we see that now. We see, you know, it continues. I want people to pay attention to the layers of the cost of war, and they're all hidden from you. Like, you don't see the vets. You don't see the wounds, the gaping wounds that they come home from in their psyches, in their bodies. You don't see what happens to where our bombs have fallen and that, you know, the continuation of the war on the people that were always innocent. You don't see the earth that feeds us and nourishes us. The destruction, the horrific destruction. And it's not just the bombs dropping, but it's all the minerals that are being extracted for those bombs and the AI data centers. AI data centers are going to be 25% of the use of energy in a few more years. And what drives that is war. Please understand, these data centers are funded and driven by wars. The people that are driving wars are psychopaths, and they have control of the money, they have control of our psyche through propaganda, and they are destroying the earth. And everything that we are feeling right now, all the heat waves, people being washed away by floods, this is driven by wars. And right now, there is a Hegseth bill. It is a $1.5 trillion bill. Which means it's really three, that is going through Congress, and all that money goes to make the billionaires richer. And just to, like, paint the picture, most of these trillion-dollar companies were all started by money from the weapons industry that came from your tax dollars. They came from the war budget. SpaceX was funded by your tax dollars, and a bunch of rich people just made $1 trillion off of it. All the money that this next, the increase in this next war bill from Hegseth, all goes to tech billionaires to destroy the earth. And what people need to understand, the care about the earth, is everyone needs to be in the streets and saying no to this war bill and demanding from those who represent us that they cannot vote for it. And this would be the first time in history that Congress and the Senate have voted no on a war bill. But I want you to have some confidence, because we only have to work on the people, because we have many leaders in the Senate and the House that are working on each other. They no, this bill has to be stopped. This is a pivotal moment in history, because if you take what has already been funded and you multiply it by five, I don't want to live in that world. You don't want to live in that world. We have to stop it. And that's what our campaign at Code Pink is about, is calling on the environmental movement to say, you get funded by billions of dollars to save the earth. Direct some of your energy towards this thing that is the most destructive thing on the earth. Most destructive is the earth's greatest enemy, war. And the environmental movement is silent on it.
0: Yes, let's talk some more about that, because, for example, the Intergovernmental Panel on Climate Change leaves military emissions out of plans and projections, and they also leave out airline emissions. It's crazy. Do you see willful blindness in science and in the climate movement?
2: Well, it's inflicted on them by the war economy, by the capitalists who are making a killing on killing. That rule is inflicted on them to be silent about where the worst disaster is. That's planned. But, all of the information that we get is planned. Just remind everybody we live in a toxic waste dump of propaganda where we're made to hate China. We're made to hate Iranians. We're made to hate people instead of understanding we are all people on this planet, interconnected. And all the science, for hundreds of years have shown the only way we survive is interconnected cooperation. So if we are not cooperating and learning how to live together, but instead destroying each other for resources to control the planet, we're doomed. And, that doesn't take rocket science, because they are psychopaths that don't care about life. Look at all these decisions. There is absolutely no care about life that is behind the psychopathy that is driving wars. Nothing. It is only about death. Death of you, death of your communities, death of our way of life, and the death of the planet, or life on the planet. I mean, the planet will continue, but a habitable life on Earth will not.
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0: 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Our guest is Jody Evans from Code Pink. So on the other hand, do you find that some people in the anti-war movement tend to shy away from talking about climate change? Maybe it's politically incorrect and sort of stay in their own lane?
2: No, not at all. We've been the ones talking about climate change since I started Code Pink. It was part of our work. War is Not Green is a campaign that we have had since the very beginning. We didn't need Netta, but everybody else did. I was my friend Paul Hawken was doing a book called Drawdown, and he's a bestie, right? And he shows me the book, and I'm like, where is war in here? War is the greatest contributor to climate change. We have to end war if you want, to affect carbon. And he said, well, there wasn't a study, which is when I went to Brown to say we need a study, because, duh, it's obvious to anyone who's seen war, but seems like, the status quo needs a study, which is why we got the study. And then you got the study, and you needed to see it visibly, which is why Abby made the film. And I would say Abby taking the study into a film took the study to a whole new level, because Abby walking into all the information and all the people in the anti-war movement who work on this issue. I would say many of my friends in the anti-war movement have really gone deeper into this issue. We've brought it, to every gathering when we're all together. It's always been part of our panels. We show up at environmental, we show up at COP, we show up at Climate Week. We've always had a contingent at Climate Week. We're there. Always, because we understand what the cost of war is. We understand it's stealing the money for the needs of the people in life and just creating death. It's called Earth's greatest enemy. And you can write to me, Jody, J-O-D-I-E, at Code Pink. And I will connect you to seeing the film and also opportunities to show it to your friends in your community. We feel it's a very important film to be getting out there. you know, we have a campaign at 12 of the Big Greens to help them understand the cost of war, and it is what we offer them. And one of the first places we went is Sierra Club, and Sierra Club members across the country have been watching it, learning from it, and now are deeply engaged in our campaigns to stop data centers, which are driven by the war budget, the war economy, and will be a cost to the earth that's, again, unfathomable. A reminder, too, that it's these critical minerals and fossil fuels. I think the other thing that's hidden from sight, you know, we say that this cost is like the elephant in the room. It's the biggest

0: a president that we thought would stop wars and instead increase them and use drones to kill innocent people around the world. It's like, wow, this is really hard. This is going to kill us all just by trying to stop war. And what I understood, so I paid attention to, like, where are the levers that we can be strategically addressing? And I realized, oh, war just serves the war economy. We're not going to end war until we end the war economy, because its task is to make the rich richer. What does war do? It helps the capitalists, does not help the people ever. I'm going to say that again. And I call it the war economy. I call capitalism the war economy because it is the war economy. It is killing everyone. And it is wars, the wars that you fund with 60% of your tax dollars, that are only there to serve the rich getting richer, the capitalists, the war economy mongers getting richer. And it was then that I understood that, oh, if I take all my effort and I'm on their playing field trying to stop the thing that will never stop, we are not building a future. We are not building a peace economy. The war economy has stolen the peace economy from us. The peace economy that is Palestine, the peace economy that is Iran, the peace economy is China, the peace economy that was Iraq. I just want us to look at the peace economy that was Libya. Where we tend to destroy entire countries is where they operate, where the resources of the country go to serve the people. They're a socialist country. In Iraq, all that money from oil went so that every citizen of Iraq, it was the most educated country in the world when we bombed it per capita. The most people that had advanced degrees in the world, we bombed it. Everyone had housing, everyone had food, everyone had as much education as they wanted and as much health care as they needed. That was because the oil was spent on them. Iran, we queued the democratically elected president and took over and destabilized Iran in 1953 because the oil was used to serve the people. In Libya, it was a peace economy where everyone had housing and health care and education. In Iran, it's a peace economy where the people get what they need from the government. Not, we are told, like China is leading the world on a green economy, leading the world, doing more in China than happens in every other country in the whole world. More trees planted, more understanding of what has to happen. It now, I think just in the last few weeks, operates on more alternative energy than the U.S. uses in fossil fuels. So, you know, we are taught to hate these places, and then we fund the bombs that destroy them. And I don't even get me started on the genocide in Palestine. There's a whole organization that you can follow that's called the Palestine Institute for Climate Strategy that exposes the cost of that war to the land that was Gaza, to the cost of what is happening in the West Bank or southern Lebanon or Syria, the cost of what that devastating genocide is costing. So, you know, there's a lot out there. It's, you know, you can find it and reach out to me at Code Pink, and I can help you find it if you want to learn more and help you understand ways to engage. But at codepink.org on our homepage, we have 5 ways to engage every week so that you can feel hopeful as you look out at the devastation, because the only recognizable feature of hope is action, and we make sure to serve your need to be in action every week.
1: All right, well, let's picture this swing from the war economy to a local peace economy for the United States. What would it look like in America?
0: Well, I want to say it's happening. We, since 15 years since we started, billions of dollars have flowed into peace economy projects across the country. They're happening near you. You can check out our project, peaceeconomy.org, and find what is near you. We have 4,000 projects across the country. People, and I would say Trump is the greatest political education teacher of all time, because he's really

0: really exposed what's always been happening. He's brought it to the surface, and people, especially young people, are seeing the lie that we live inside of, the full-on rape and pillage of those in power and those that own the White House. And they are moving away from the war economy and developing peace economies locally. Peace economies are local because they are the interconnected tissue that helps us stay human, helps us care for each other. The peace economy is the giving, sharing, caring, thriving relational economy without which none of us would be alive. It already exists, but it has been stolen from, and the war economy forces on us 23 addictions that we have to behave through to succeed in the war economy. All of them take us away from being human, take us away from being relational, take us away from life. And if it can succeed at that and getting us into those addictions, it owns us. It's propaganda, and we become a tool for us. We become a tool of destruction. But you don't even have to break the addiction. You just have to practice the opposite peace economy habit. You will be happier. Your life will be more fulfilled. Your community will be enriched. And we will be pulling ourselves away from the war economy, which we all serve, and instead building a future of peace and love and care that will thrive. And by the way, I've studied this, and this is what anthropologists say has happened for millennia. For millennia, this concentration of power and weaponry has happened. And when it happens, it pulls people away from their connection to life and each other into a mad dash to serve this mechanism, which isn't life. And it takes them away from being human. And those people that see it and walk away from it always create the future. The United States, if Spain would have come here 100 years earlier, was civilizations on mounds. And they all fell apart because they all tried to control and use weapons and money. And the tribes that we came to were the response. They were the ones that left the civilized, you know, the concentration of wealth and power and created something else. And it's why they were so wise when we arrived, why they understood building for seven generations, why they had rules of governance that were about equality. They were about, you know, holding power in check, that was adopted by the United States but never lived out by the United States. So we lived in an answer. We came into the United States as a peace economy, and we tried to destroy it, but it doesn't destroy. Humanity is always present. It is my hope. It is what I live from, because I know that there are always humans on the planet that are serving life, and you can be one of them too by pulling yourself off the war economy, cultivating peace. It will change your life, and you can find the tools at peaceeconomy.org. It serves the planet. It serves life.
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0: 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It is our labor, 60% of our labor and our money that does all this. 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And quit letting them distress your life. When they do, when you're in horror, when you're in anxiety, they are winning. 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
1: When we talk about climate change, we usually focus on a number like 1.5 degrees C or 2 degrees C of global warming. We assume as long as we stay below that, Earth's critical systems will remain stable. But what if the danger isn't just how warm it gets, but how fast we get there? So let's talk about something. It's the Atlantic Meridional Overturning Circulation. It's a mouthful, but it's a massive ocean heat mover. It keeps the UK and North Europe warmer than their latitude would suggest. A new study reveals a startling phenomenon called rate-induced tipping. The great current could stall, not because we crossed a distant temperature red line, but because we pushed the carbon accelerator too hard, too fast. Joining us today is Dr. René Van Westen, lead author of a new groundbreaking study. It reveals the speed of warming changes everything we thought we knew. From the University of Utrecht in the Netherlands, René Van Westen, welcome to Radio EcoShock.
4: Well, thank you so much for the invitation.
1: Americans call it the Gulf Stream. The Scots do too. There's a lot of confusion about the Gulf Stream and then AMOC, the Atlantic Meridional Overturning Circulation. Please explain each of them so we can get started, and then tell us about your February 2026 paper, about how they interact.
4: Yeah, so the AMOC is like the large-scale circulation in the Atlantic Ocean. So you can imagine it as a big conveyor belt, and the Gulf Stream is only a teeny tiny part of this conveyor belt. So the Gulf Stream is only part of the northward flowing branch of the AMOC. And they are both connected because they are part of the same system. But what we usually refer to is as the AMOC. That is the thing that we're most interested in because that can collapse to a completely different state. And the Gulf Stream will always be there because that is more of the wind-driven component of the AMOC. So what we looked in February is what would happen if the AMOC were to shut down? Will this influence the Gulf Stream? And in our study, we found that the Gulf Stream actually shifts northward when the AMOC becomes weaker until it also collapses. And this kind of evidence is very useful because then we can look, for example, at the Gulf Stream position and see whether it is actually moving northward. And this is indeed the case. So from available satellite altimetry, but also from older records, we see like a very persistent northward shift of the Gulf Stream. So this is an indirect indication that the AMOC is actually weakening under present-day climate change.
1: Your model results in that February paper are amazing. The Gulf Stream could shift a couple of hundred kilometers in just 2 years, and that could be decades before the full collapse of the AMOC. How is that possible, and what would it mean for Americans along the East Coast?
4: So to keep the Gulf Stream in a southerly path, you need a certain kind of AMOC strength to keep it there. But if the AMOC continues to slow down, eventually this balance cannot be met, and therefore the Gulf Stream needs to shift further northward. And this can have huge complications for either ecosystems, because sometimes we find temperature jumps of more than 5 degrees Celsius in only 2 years' time. So you can imagine that this will impact like large ecosystems that are in that neighborhood. But it can also impact, for example, the sea level near these coastal areas. So you can see, for example, an accelerated increase in the local sea level near the North American coastline. So this has quite a lot of economic impacts, but also socioeconomic impacts.
1: Your previous review article with Henk Dijkstra investigated the probability of an AMOC collapse onset in the 21st century. This is survival-level information for people living in Iceland, the UK, Northern Europe, Scandinavia. René, do we really have the tools that we need to estimate when the mighty AMOC ocean system could collapse?
4: So this is a very huge debate currently in the AMOC community. And we're trying to assess whether the AMOC will become critically unstable under future climate change. So previous assessments, they assessed that this could be the case, for example, at about 4 degrees warming. And our study from last year, but also novel insights from my colleagues, they actually show that this can already be happening at a much lower temperature level, maybe all around plus 2.5 degrees warming. But now also with our latest study out there, we also put a slightly more nuanced picture to that.
1: Over decades of research, there's been conferences and alleged government climate plans, and the assumption is once we hit a certain level of warming over pre-industrial, a switch turns and the system tips into something else. We picture that happening rapidly, like a surprise, like the movie Day After Tomorrow. Tell us about the different kinds of tipping points, including rate-induced tipping or R-tipping.
4: So the most general picture that people have about the tipping point is that issue that you fall off a cliff. So you are approaching, for example, a cliff. You can take a few more steps, but eventually you are on the edge. And any additional step, that will result in like a fatal punch. And this can happen, for example, with the AMOC. So if you push the system way too far, that means that you can fall off the edge. And then, of course, you have like a transition period for which you fall until you hit the ground. But for the AMOC, this takes about 100 years. So in contrast to the Day After Tomorrow, in which it like unfolds over a couple of days, this kind of transition takes much longer time. But of course, that doesn't mean that there won't be any impacts, because we will transition to a complete different kind of climate when the AMOC shuts down. Then you can get like large-scale cooling over the Northern Hemisphere. You get the drier conditions, additional sea level rise over the North Atlantic Ocean, and these kind of climate shifts typically unfold over decades up to a century. So that is like the typical kind of barification-induced tipping, so falling off an edge, what we call B-tipping. But with rate-induced tipping, you don't actually cross the edge, but you push the system so far out of an equilibrium it also actually falls off or is transitioning to a different state. So we actually just push it out of its equilibrium without a critical value being crossed.
1: Yeah, that's where your new work gets really wild. Against everything we've been told, your group suggests there may be no temperature switch involved when AMOC flips into a different state. Global warming may not even be the trigger. Please explain that.
4: So in order to have like a very stable AMOC, you need to have like density gradients across the Atlantic Ocean. They need to be at a certain kind of equilibrium. And what is actually happening, if we force the AMOC too fast, only the surface is getting warmer. So that becomes too buoyant. So it becomes too light, and therefore it cannot sink to the deep sea. So this sinking of water mass is the driving force of the AMOC. So you get like a mismatch of your density structure within the ocean. Between the surface and the interior, there is a mismatch, and therefore the AMOC shuts down. But if you do it like at a very slow pace, for example, a factor of 10 slower than the present-day warming, both the interior and the Atlantic Ocean surface, they can keep up. They can warm at the same kind of rates. And therefore, all these kind of density structures remain the same, and therefore the AMOC remains stable throughout. But if you do it way too fast, what is currently happening with our climate, there becomes a mismatch, and that causes the AMOC to tip.
1: In March 2021, I interviewed a young Johannes Lohmann from the University of Copenhagen. Like other scientists before him, he worried the speed of climate change may be as dangerous as the final amount of change. His 2021 paper with Peter Ditlevsen was titled Risk of Tipping the Overturning Circulation Due to Increasing Rates of Ice Melt. René, do you think increasing ice melt on Greenland and the Arctic generally is a major factor driving toward an AMOC collapse?
4: So we also investigated the amount of additional melt from the Greenland ice sheet, and this contribution in isolation is too small to push the AMOC off its edge. So this is a classical example of bifurcation-induced tipping, the B-tipping that we explained before. So we can estimate that, and in its isolation, it is too small to collapse the AMOC. So you need this combination of both rising temperatures and additional melt from the Greenland ice sheet that can destabilize the AMOC very quickly. So therefore, both have, of course, a destabilizing effect, but temperatures, rising temperatures appears to be dominant.
1: The other factor, pretty poorly understood by the public, and indeed by me, I had to look it up, it's called salt advection. How does that work, and why is that a major factor?
4: So the AMOC bring its own salinity to the party, so this is a self-sustaining system. So in order to keep like a very strong AMOC, it needs quite heavy water sitting near the surface around the seas in near Iceland and in Greenland. And you can get these really dense water masses if it becomes very saline, but also becoming very cold. And this salinity actually originates from the lower latitudes, so around the tropics, because there's the water temperatures are relatively warm, there is a lot of evaporation, and therefore the water masses become relatively saline over time. So this salinity needs to flow from the equator all the way to the north. So the AMOC actually sustains itself. However, if the AMOC becomes weaker, also this transport of salinity is reduced, so therefore it becomes fresher over the North Atlantic Ocean. And this actually causes the AMOC to weaken even further because there is less sinking, because there is less saline water, which is relatively light. Therefore, it can sink less efficient to the deep sea. And this is like a self-perpetuating feedback loop. And this causes the AMOC to shut down eventually if you are at a critical level. And what we mean with this destabilizing feedback mechanism, that is the so-called salt advection feedback.
1: Do you think we're already moving too fast for the ocean's internal stabilizing systems to catch up and try to balance it?
4: So what we actually see now from observations, proxy data, all different kind of records that are available, they all suggest that, or at least not all, but most of them suggest that we are heading in the direction of AMOC weakening. So, of course, direct observations of the AMOC are too short to statistically say that it is a significant weakening trend. But there are, for example, the other proxies of the Gulf Stream that is showing that the AMOC is probably weakening. There are other observational data that is also indicating the weakening. So that means that we are pushing the AMOC from its strong equilibrium into a weaker one. So that does suggest that the AMOC at the moment can't keep up with the present-day climate change.
1: So Europe could get much colder, even as the rest of the world gets far too hot. It all sounds too strange to be true. How do we know oceans can flip between very different states?
4: So, of course, we are only monitoring the AMOC for about 20 years from now. So therefore, we need to dive into the climate of the past, what we call paleoclimate in climate sciences. We can actually go through the Greenland ice sheet or the Antarctic ice sheet because we can dig into the ice to get these kind of so-called ice cores. And within these ice cores, we can actually look at all different kind of layers. And sometimes within these layers, we find these kind of bubbles. And these bubbles, these hold the information from past climates. So they are our frozen records from climates from sometimes 100 up to a million year old. And within these kind of ice cores, we see very abrupt transitions. And to explain these transitions, you need to have like an AMOC that goes from a strong state to a weak state and vice versa. So those kind of records from the deep past, from the Greenland ice sheet, they gives us very strong evidence that the AMOC has switched from its different states in the past.
1: All right, I talked to Dr. Matthew England from Australia, and he'd put out the paper, Abyssal Ocean Overturning Slowdown and Warming Driven by Antarctic Meltwater. And the ocean overturning around Antarctica is connected to the same ocean conveyor belt that moves the Gulf Stream and into the Arctic, and then it overturns. If one end slows or stops down around Antarctica, wouldn't that eventually affect what happens in the North Atlantic as well? Why don't we hear more about the connections between the poles in these ocean currents?
4: So this is a major challenge to connect like the entire Atlantic Ocean circulation, but also its connections with the Southern Ocean and also with the Arctic. It becomes a very complex process. There are a lot of studies that do show, indeed, that there is some connection what is happening in the south that can affect, for example, the north. There is also a study, a recent study, which was published last year. So this study suggests that enhanced Antarctic ice sheet melt can actually stabilize the AMOC, but it happens typically on much longer timescales than the destabilizing timescale that we're looking at. So yes, they do influence the big conveyor belt in the Atlantic Ocean circulation, but of course, all to capture all the processes, we need to have like a better understanding on how the AMOC operates and what are its direct but also its remote influences.
1: Your new paper says, quote, "We demonstrate that sufficiently fast forcing can cause an AMOC collapse without crossing a tipping threshold in CO2 or warming levels, questioning the suitability of global warming thresholds for assessing AMOC tipping risk." Big questions come out of that. What sufficiently fast forcing could there be other than global warming?
4: So, of course, the warming rate that really controls whether the AMOC can keep up with all the changes, yes or no. And of course, in our study, we try to estimate like what is like a critical level for which the AMOC does collapse in most of the climate models. And that is about 0.3 degrees warming per 10 years, per decade. So we're currently already at that level. And on top of that, we also have enhanced Greenland ice sheet melt, and that can also cause the AMOC to dwindle down even further.
1: When it comes to protecting the climate of Ireland, the UK, North Europe, this new science seems to mean that some of the conferences trying to stay below 1.5 or 2 degrees couldn't protect us against an AMOC collapse. And if not, René, what should we be doing? What should we be aiming for?
4: So the current kind of narrative is that we try to stay below 2 degrees warming. And there are also some suggestions that we can temporarily overshoot, for example, this warming level. And with future technologies that we can also remove carbon dioxide from the atmosphere again, such that we can cool the climate and eventually stay below 2 degrees warming by 2100. However, the current rate of warming is very important if you only look at the AMOC. So in order to reduce the risk of AMOC tipping as much as possible, we need to cut emissions, present-day emissions, as fast as possible, because that will dictate whether the AMOC will remain stable or becomes critically unstable under future warming.
1: René, as we wrap up here, please take a few minutes and tell us, what are you working on now and what do you hope to work on next?
4: So we're also currently working on a new study in which we are investigating what would happen with the North Atlantic hurricane season under an AMOC collapse scenario. And this is also very important because the AMOC also influences, of course, big parts of the Northern Hemisphere, especially Northwestern Europe. But it also influences the tropical rain belts and also the tropical regions, such as where hurricanes form. And to our surprise, hurricanes, especially its formation conditions, becomes less favorable. So this could mean that under an AMOC collapse, it could shift, for example, your hurricane season, and maybe it becomes even less pronounced under an AMOC collapse. This is, of course, not like a overall net benefit because climate risks, of course, change. Other regions could face even more tropical cyclone formation. So this is one of the surprises that we found from our preliminary analysis. So that is, of course, one also a very nice climate impact study to show what the relation between AMOC and hurricanes is.
1: From the University of Utrecht, we have been speaking with René van Westen. He's the lead author of the paper, "Failure to Track a Stable AMOC State Under Rapid Climate Change." You can find links to all the science we just talked about in my show blog at ecoshock.org, published every Wednesday. René, thank you so much for sharing time with our listeners.
4: You're welcome. Thank you so much.
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1: Here is recent Radio EcoShock guest and meteorologist Jeff Berardelli with a quick 3 minutes of the record-smashing summer for everyone in the Northern Hemisphere. Most of you lived through it, and this could be the coolest summer you will ever see.
6: The hottest summer in modern human history, and likely the hottest summer in over 100,000 years before the last ice age. Not only that, but our latest computer model is saying it is possible we may eclipse 2 degrees Celsius warming compared to pre-industrial times in the early part of 2027, in part due to climate change and in part due to this super El Nino. Hey, everybody, I'm Chief Meteorologist and Climate Specialist Jeff Berardelli. Let's dig right into the details. So I pulled the latest ERA 5 Copernicus ECMWF European Center data and found that this past summer, June, July, and August was 1.25 degrees Fahrenheit above the 1991-2020 average. And that would put it just a hair ahead of 2024 for the hottest summer on record. Of course, those two could flip. This is preliminary data, but it does seem like it was the hottest globally. And it definitely was the hottest across the U.S., especially in the Southwest, where we had very hot temperatures. And the temperatures for the whole United States on average were around 2.8 degrees Fahrenheit above the 20th century average. Expanding it out to the whole globe so you can see past Europe here, you can see exactly where the hottest anomalies were this summer. The El Nino region in the Pacific, clearly. Also, Europe, which was just had a blistering hot summer. And also in parts of Russia and Siberia. And the oceans. It's not urban heat island effect. This is El Nino on top of long-term climate change caused by greenhouse warming. Urban heat island doesn't really affect the global temperatures because it's such a minuscule part of the record. 70% of the Earth is covered in oceans. So in terms of the hottest summers, look at this. Every single one of the 10 hottest summers has been within the past decade. You can see starting in 2016, that's number 6 on the list. You see 2019, you see 2023, you see 2020, and 2026 is the highest, beating 2024 by a hair. Really, really close, but it does look like it's the hottest summer. And it's going to keep getting hotter in terms of anomalies, and that's because El Nino is forecast to peak around November and December. And you can see just how hot it is across the central Pacific near the equator. Those anomalies are 5, 6, 7 degrees above normal. That's Celsius. And it's likely to peak in the El Nino 3.4 region at somewhere around 4 degrees Celsius above average. Now, the old record is 2.8 degrees Celsius above record. So it's just going to obliterate that record. And because it's such a strong El Nino on top of climate change, the CFS model is saying that we are possibly going to breach 2 degrees Celsius starting in January and February. That would be the first time that we've ever breached 2 degrees Celsius pre-industrial. However, this is short term. After the El Nino ends, those temperatures will drop back down, but they won't drop back down all the way.
1: That was Florida TV meteorologist Jeff Berardelli. Find links to his great work in my show blog at ecoshock.org. I mentioned the heat and the water crisis in the North African country of Tunisia. Here is France 24 Public TV reporting.
7: Residents gather on the steps outside the supermarket, hoping to buy bottled water. In Tunisia, water shortages have left shelves bare and citizens desperate.
8: In 3 days, I haven't found anything. I came here to check, but there is nothing. Yesterday, I searched and managed to get just a little. We can do without electricity, but water, no.
9: I'm a shopkeeper and I don't even have water for myself. I have a young daughter and no water to give her to drink. The freezer has been empty for a long time. I don't know why. As soon as water arrives, people rush in and buy 4, 5, or 6 packs at once.
7: It comes as Tunisia swelters under temperatures close to 50 degrees Celsius. The heat is driving power cuts, disrupting the country's water distribution system, which is dependent on electrically powered pumping stations. To help ease the crisis, authorities have arranged for bottled water to be distributed to major retail outlets in Greater Tunis, a move officials hope will restore public confidence.
10: The water is available under the supervision of the Minister of Commerce, the Minister of Interior, and the Governor of Benarus. Everything is available. There is a little shortage, but the situation is normal. The supply is available.
7: But the situation remains tense. In recent weeks, a number of demonstrations have been held across the country calling for President Kais Saied to step down and for an end to the water and electricity shortages.
1: Imagine 50-degree days on and on. Infrastructure, including the whole water system, breaks down. Tunisia was comfortable and cultured when I traveled there in the late 1970s. Now the nation of gardens and oases is too hot for humans. The tide of people trying to escape Africa and the sizzling Middle East will come and it will grow. Southern Europe cannot be their destination. A new study in Nature, September 7th, finds across 34 countries, the heat from 2022 mortality events, well, they'd be 26 times more likely in Southern Europe than under pre-industrial conditions, and that is 10 times the European average. They're talking about tens of thousands of deaths every year due to extreme heat, and that may be the new normal. We will end this with another kind of ending. Longtime inspiration for living and growing with nature, Wendell Berry has passed on August 31st. He was 92. Wendell was a seventh-generation farmer in Henry County, Kentucky. He became university educated, actually a professor for a while, then went back to the land. He's a poet, an anti-war activist, and a sage. Wendell Berry fed so many of us in mind and spirit. You should get to know Wendell. Look it up. I'm Alex Smith. Thank you for listening and caring about our world.
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Hi, everyone. I'm Big Al. Time once again for the Big Al and Sandy Radio Show. We've got some brand new bluegrass, a little bit of country music, and just a whole lot of music in general to be playing in this hour right here on this program. And we appreciate all of your support. We're going to begin with Maria Droz and a single that she had out about 3 years ago. It's called Broken Glass, but it's right here on the Big Al and Sandy Radio Show. Let's roll once again, everybody.

There are the Traveling McCurries with one of their singles from about a year and a half ago called Daydreamer, right here on the Big Al and Sandy Radio Show. Then we had Marty Rabin. Marty has recorded quite a few bluegrass albums. Of course, he was with the group Shenandoah, and the song that you heard from him was called Big Pain. And we started everything off with Maria Droz and one of her singles of about 2 years ago called Broken Glass. The band West Wind is an Americana country duo of Jonathan Manis on guitar and vocals and Wendy Crow on vocals. And they established in 2011 in Knoxville, Tennessee. They perform and record new traditional country music, bluegrass. They even go in as far as doing Delta Blues and Motown, and they are just a great duo. And I went back to one of their CDs, and this song here is just a little bit bluesy, but it's called Summer Fly. So let's take a listen to West Wind right here on the Big Al and Sandy Radio Show.

Wilson Banjo Company, that's their latest single, Burn Down the Fields on Pinecastle Records. Then we heard from Carly Arrowood in one of her CDs that's called Callers and the song Moon Dancer right here on the Big Al and Sandy Radio Show. September of 1962, Steve Golley was born in Cumberland Gap, Tennessee. We lost Steve Golley August the 18th of 2020 at the age of 57. He was one of the founding members of the band Mountain Heart, and he went on to form Grasstown and later Steve Golley and New Pinnacle. Along with recording solo and collaboration albums, he appeared on the Grand Ole Opry more than 90 times. Let's remember the great Steve Golley, and we're going to go back to Steve Golley and New Pinnacle, the album High Peaks and New Ground, and this song here called She's a Taker. So here is the late, great Steve Golley.

There is Miss Olivia Joe. Of course, she is from the state of Virginia, and that's her latest single, Train to Nowhere. And then we had the group Borrowed Time. They are from Indiana. They have a new single out called Flowers Blooming in the Wildwood. And then we had Stephen and Yana Mojan. They are owners of Dark Shadow Recording. And their latest single, There's No Reason To. And then, of course, we paid tribute to the great Steve Gulley right here on the Big Al and Sandy Radio Show. Randy Barnes is an accomplished musician, singer, songwriter. He's got his new album out. One of the songs that he chose to record was a classic, Waves of Sorrow. So let's take a listen to Mr. Randy Barnes and his brand new recording.

Randy Barnes and Waves of Sorrow. Dave Peterson, we all know Dave Peterson in 1946. He is a great traditionalist, a singer, songwriter, and he can certainly get out there and entertain as well. He's got a brand new single out, and the song is Put It Off Until Tomorrow. This is a kind of a slow, tear-jerking song. Let's take a listen to Dave Peterson in 1946.

That is the great guitarist himself, the legendary Richard Bennett, and his song Killin' Frost. Then we had Appalachian Roadshow and one of their singles, Me Against the Mountain, Ashley Graham and Appalachian Highway, and one of her singles, Pinewood Prison. White Ellis has a brand new single out. It's called Rocky Top Bottom. Let's take a listen to it right here on the Big Al and Sandy Radio Show.

A little bit of Wyatt Ellis to end up the Big Al and Sandy radio show. I appreciate your support. I appreciate spending time with you and listening to some of this great bluegrass and country and gospel music. Friends, take care. God bless you. Remember, the day is there. All you have to do is make it. It is certainly your choice. And I hope that each and every one of you have yourselves a great week.

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0: Hey, welcome back to the Downbeat Music Show. And I'm your host, Dan Pavlis.
1: Can you say that with an Irish accent, Dan?
0: I can, but I won't.
1: Thank you. And I'm Dina Pavlis. Thanks for being here this week.
0: And that was The Galway Girl by Sharon Shannon. And I just love that song. Isn't that fun?
1: Yeah, it was great.
0: We have some interesting music this week. And, you know, a lot of you know a lot of the Irish bands. And there's a couple of the biggies where there'll be Van Morrison in here and a U2 and a Cranberries. But there'll be a bunch of other ones you don't know. And this should be a really good and fun show.
1: All right, let's get to it.
0: Let's get to it.

0: All right. A cowboy's life indeed. Thin Lizzy doing their cowboy song. I know you really like that song.
1: Yeah, that was great. I really liked the one before that, Rory Gallagher song.
0: Rory Gallagher.
1: So good.
0: You got good taste.
1: Yeah, so good.
0: Yeah. You know, that album, that song is called Against the Grain, and it's one of those records. It came out sometime in the 70s. I'm not sure of the exact year, but even to this date, I listen to that record and I go, I'm surprised by how great that record is. So if you're looking for something interesting, that's a good one. And then before that, we heard Van Morrison doing his song Caravan. And then we had the Waterboys doing the Fisherman Blues. And then we had the Cranberries doing Just My Imagination. You weren't imagining that. And we started with an Emotional Fish doing their song Celebrate.
1: Yeah, that was great, Dan. I just wanted to make one minor correction.
0: Uh-oh.
1: Rather than go back and edit.
0: Okay.
1: I think it's Fisherman's Blues.
0: I stand corrected, sir.
1: Hey, just to let people know, you can find the playlist for this show or hear it again or share it with your friends at the Downbeat Music Show on SoundCloud.com.
0: All right, well, let's get going on set two with the biggest band ever to come out of Ireland. It's U2. Here we go.

0: Welcome back to the Downbeat Music Show. We hope you've enjoyed our show, Rockin' Irish, today.
1: And we definitely did, didn't we?
0: Yeah, we did. It was really a great set, Dan. Thanks for putting that together. We have one more really good song
1: coming up,
0: so don't go away. Before we do that, we'd like to take a moment to thank all of you for tuning in this week. You can hear this show along with previous shows at the Downbeat Music Show on SoundCloud.com. 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Dan, who are we going out with this
1: 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We're going to go out with an emotional fish doing their song, Strange Things. 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
7: A Trump judge kills Trump's press ban. Diesel prices explode. Sanders targets killer AI. Seattle bans surveillance pricing. McConnell revolts over Taiwan. And Netanyahu goes after Mamdani. Good morning. This is the Commonwealth Report. News for the public, not the powerful. You can follow us at commonwealthreport.news. Trump's own judge slaps down his White House press ban. A judge Trump himself put on the bench just ordered the White House to let CNN, MS Now, and Politico back in. Timothy Kelly, a 2017 Trump appointee, issued a 14-day restraining order and found the outlets will likely prove they were denied due process. He saw no evidence pulling their passes protects national security. Trump announced the ban Friday on his Nazi-infested social media site, promising, quote, other fake news media outlets to follow. The networks answered by boycotting pool coverage, and even the Fox News reporter who heads the Correspondents Association said the Constitution doesn't care whether a president likes his coverage. A president who picks his own questioners isn't running a democracy. He's running a royal court. Will Trump's diesel ban sink the economy? His war already broke? Trump is reportedly preparing a 90-day ban on diesel exports to blunt a price spike his war with Iran created. Diesel runs the semis, trains, and tractors, and it's soared since Trump launched that war in February and Iran choked the Strait of Hormuz. AAA says the national average hit $6.52 a gallon yesterday, up 77% from last year and up 91 cents in a single month. Trump still claims prices are way, way, way down, yet consumer prices rose 0.4% in August. Oil Change International called it a short-sighted answer to a crisis his own reckless war built. Working people didn't start this war. We're just paying for it. Can Congress stop big tech from building an AI that kills? Bernie Sanders and Greg Kasar introduced the Ban Artificial Superintelligence Act. It would permanently outlaw any AI that beats humans across most domains or could disempower humanity, and pause advanced AI development until a federal agency writes safety rules. Violators face up to 20 years in prison, and companies face the corporate death penalty, same treatment as illegally building nukes. Kasar noted experts warn superintelligence in the wrong hands could kill countless people, and Trump wants to encourage it. Sanders said, when you're racing toward a cliff, quote, you don't just ease up on the gas pedal, you hit the brakes. Tech oligarchs are pouring millions into the midterm, so no one ever tells them no. Seattle bans grocery stores from charging you more for being you. Seattle just became the first city in America to outlaw surveillance pricing. The council voted 7-2 Tuesday for an ordinance championed by Progressive Mayor Katie Wilson with no corporate amendments. Big grocers with 20 or more locations can no longer use your race, gender, employment status, location, browsing history, or chatbot conversations to decide what you pay for milk. Prices must be posted and equal for everyone, and coupons and senior discounts stay. Seattle's Grocery Workers Union helped drive this. Consumer Reports put it simply, quote, "The price you see shouldn't be different based on who you are." If one city can stop you from being profiled at the checkout, Congress has no excuse. Is Trump about to hand Taiwan to Xi Jinping? Xi Jinping is at the White House today, and McConnell, back after a 92-day absence, is leading a Republican revolt over what Trump might give away. McConnell, Cornyn, Murkowski, and Tillis wrote Rubio and Hegseth demanding to know why $1.3 billion in Taiwan military aid sits frozen, along with a $14 billion arms package Trump called a very good negotiating chip. A Telegraph investigation found Xi expanding nuclear weapons production at 7 secret sites as he lectures the world about destroying stockpiles. China's arsenal has more than doubled under Xi to 620 warheads, headed for 1,500 by 2035. A red carpet for the dictator? A bargaining chip for democracy? Who's negotiating for America? Netanyahu drags his Mamdani feud onto the UN stage. Benjamin Netanyahu, the war criminal, addresses the UN this afternoon and has promised to go after New York Mayor Zoran Mamdani, who calls him a war criminal. Then he flies home to an election he may lose on October 27th. A UN podium has turned into a campaign stop. And that's the way it is today, Thursday, September 24th, 2026. I'm Tom Hartman.

0: This is the Tom Hartman Program.
1: Hey, top of the Thursday to you. A lot going on in the world today. The biggest lie about affordability, you know, affordability is what Trump is out there. It's a hoax. And the Democrats are like, oh, no, it's real. The biggest lie about it is hiding in your paycheck. I'll tell you about that in just a moment. Also, violating a federal judge's order, the Trump White House is continuing to deny access to Politico, MS Now reporters, and CNN. So what happens when a president refuses to follow a judge's order? And as the bond market bleeds, mortgage rates blew past 7%, warnings are growing that inflation may be here to stay. Welcome to Trump's America. I mean, he's brought the same wrecking ball to this country that he's brought to everything else in his life. Corruption, chaos, debt, destruction. From the American economy to the young women and girls who've accused him of rape, the pattern is impossible to ignore. Donald Trump can't be trusted anywhere near power. We'll talk about all those things in the first hour. In the second hour of our program, Phil Lintner is going to drop by with a live update from Ukraine. Also, House Republicans did a little closed-door meeting with their good friend Harlan Crow, you know, the Nazi memorabilia collector who gave millions of dollars to Clarence Thomas, and then Clarence Thomas voted and became the deciding vote in Citizens United to let Harlan Crow buy politicians. Well, the politicians Crow owns just pitched how to end Social Security with him. I'll tell you all about that in the second hour of the program. Also, a furry alert with the midterms just weeks away. Tommy Tuberville, Coach Tommy, probably got hit in the head too many times. I don't know. He spent 20 minutes railing against furries in cockpits. Seriously, the furries are flying our planes. Oh, my God. Please vote for me. In the third hour of our program, 58% of U.S. women who need inexpensive birth control could lose access because of Republican attacks on Planned Parenthood. Also, an American citizen was beaten brutally by ICE and just left on the street. On the same day, a Costa Rican man died in ICE detention because they refused to give him his insulin, apparently. And Stephen Miller has an official white supremacist office in the Department of State that's virtually unknown. I'll tell you about that in the third hour of our program, the Office of Remigration, white supremacist term from the Nazis in Europe. Yes, send the Jews and brown people out of the country, or at least that's the way the AFD wants to do it. But my op-ed today over at HartmanReport.com is pretty straightforward. It's titled, "The Biggest Lie About America's Affordability Crisis is Hiding in Your Paycheck." And this whole affordability thing is relentlessly being characterized by the media as prices are too, the rent is too damn high, as that guy who was running for, I think, New York mayor years ago was, famously saying. And the problem, and I get it, prices have been going up. But what most people don't understand is that prices going up is not inflation. It's a symptom of inflation. Inflation, and it sounds like it should be inflation, because inflation implies getting bigger, right? And prices are getting higher, but getting bigger. But inflation really is something else. Inflation is when the value of the dollar goes down. And so the increase in prices, in other words, it requires more dollars to buy the same things, are the consequence of inflation, not the inflation itself. Now, this is an important distinction because there's two pieces to the equation, right, to affordability. On the one hand, there's the prices, which are going up because the dollar is going down. On the other hand, there's the wages, which are not going up. In fact, our federal minimum wage is still frozen at $7.25 an hour. It's been there for something like 17, 19 years, something like that. And this, because Republicans don't want to raise it. Let me give you an example of this. Back in 1957, my dad bought the house that I grew up in, a little three-bedroom, one-bathroom house in southern Lansing, Michigan. He paid $13,000 for it. I looked it up yesterday on Zillow. Right now, it's worth $140,400, $140,000. So roughly 10 times what dad bought it for. In 1957, I looked up the Bureau of Labor Statistics on average retail food prices. They've got a whole set of tables for this thing. And I was just looking at eggs, a dozen eggs, a pound of hamburger, and a loaf of bread, right? And those three things in 1957 together cost about $1.21. Right, the eggs were 56 cents, the hamburger was 46 cents, the loaf of bread was 19 cents. Those same three things today, with eggs at 214, beef at 683, and bread at $1.85, those three things today come out at $10.80. So when Dad bought the house, it was $1.21 for those three things. Today it's $10.80. In other words, a tenfold increase. It's 10 times more expensive. Or the dollar is only worth one-tenth of what it was. In other words, $1.1957 is worth $10.2026. So we're all clear on this, right? But like I said, that's only half the equation. My dad worked in a tool and die shop where he was able to buy a house, buy a new car every 3 years, take a vacation every summer, put his four boys through school, and have a decent retirement with a pension and a bit of a cushion. Today, and two-thirds of us, by the way, were in that middle class back then, because a third of us had union jobs when Ronald Reagan came into office. And the other, you know, and those union jobs set the wage floor for another third of workers. So two-thirds of Americans with a single paycheck were in the middle class. Today, only 40% of Americans are in the middle class. It requires two full-time paychecks to make it. So what has happened? Well, the Rand Corporation documented this between the massive tax cuts for billionaires of Reagan, Bush, and Trump, and freezing the minimum wage at $7.25 an hour. And what we've got is wages have not gone up, basically. I laid this out in my book, Who Stole the American Dream, my most recent book. This is, you know, when my generation, the boomers, when we were in our 30s in the 1990s, we held 21.3% of the nation's wealth as a generation. The zoomers today, excuse me, the millennials today, who are about the same percentage of the population, only hold 4.6% of the nation's wealth. And, you know, the Fed just found, this was a big drudge headline day before yesterday, the Fed just found that 49%, roughly half of all Americans under 30, all adults under 30, are still living with their parents. The Rand Corporation documented this $79 trillion transfer of wealth from the working class into the money bins of the top 1% just over the last 45 years. So basically, we're being ripped off. The minimum wage is at $7.25 an hour. If it had indexed against inflation since 1968, when it was $15.70 an hour in today's dollars, it was actually $1.60 back then, but that's the equivalent of $15.70. It's at $7.25. It should be doubled. And unions give people not only is it democracy in the workplace, but it gives people the power to basically, you know, demand a fair share of the value they're producing for their employers. We should be doing both of these things. Instead, what are we doing? We're subsidizing the billionaires and their corporations. In Nevada, for example, almost half, 48% of all Amazon workers are on Medicaid, the free health care for low-income people. 29.3% of Walmart workers. A new GAO report just found that the companies, these anti-union companies with the morbidly rich CEOs, Walmart, Amazon, Dollar General, McDonald's, Dollar Tree, Target, and Home Depot, have millions of people on SNAP and Medicaid. You and I, in other words, are subsidizing these billionaire employers. And the media never talks about this. They always talk about the price side of the equation. They never talk about the wage side of the equation. Why? Because the big networks don't want to pay their people better, number one. And number two, they don't want to seem partisan by pointing out that this is entirely the Republican Party's shtick. The Democrats have opposed this every step of the way. So what do we do about it? Vote. Let's get the unions back. Let's raise that minimum wage to at least $15 an hour. I mean, anybody who's paying anything less than that right now in America is just basically ripping off their employees. This is pretty straightforward stuff, and it should be on the Democrats' agenda. And Democrats need to be talking about wages. I get it. They're afraid to do it because they're afraid that the media will trash them, but they need to be talking about wages as well as prices.
0: This is the Tom Hartman Program.
1: 16 minutes past the hour. We'll be right back.

0: And welcome back, David, in Lititz, Pennsylvania. Is that right?
1: Yes, that is correct. Lititz.
0: Hey, David, what's up?
1: It's in Lancaster County. I'm a longtime listener and supporter of free speech.
0: Thank you.
1: And I'm calling to maybe garner some more support for the U.S. House PA District 11 here. We have a woman running in the Democratic Party, Nancy Mannion, which is nancymannion.com, running against a longtime Republican incumbent, Lloyd Smucker, who's afraid to debate her after three invitations and so on. I'm just trying to get her name out there, mainly because the national, I don't want to create a circular firing squad here with the Democrats, but the national Democratic and state Democratic party are not giving her any financial support at all.
0: Oh, that's unfortunate. How does she spell her last name?
1: M-A-N-N-I-O-N.
0: Okay. And her website is?
1: NancyMannion.com.
0: Okay.
1: Cool. Yeah. The district next to us is more high profile, and I think the Democratic candidate, Janelle Stelson, who's running against Scott Perry, has a closer chance of maybe taking over that seat, and I think that's where the money's going.
0: Yeah.
1: But I've had a couple one-on-ones with Nancy Mannion, and she's definitely competent, much more than Lloyd Smucker.
0: Yeah.
1: And I just wanted to get her name out there and see if we can garner some support.
0: You did it. And hopefully, people will get over to her website and help her out. David, thank you. Thanks for the heads up on that. Alex in Edison, New Jersey. Hey, Alex, what's on your mind today?
2: Good afternoon, Tom.
0: Hey.
2: This is how I explain to people, including my daughter, why we should have universal Medicare.
0: Medicare
2: health
0: for all.
2: Insurance.
0: Mm-hmm.
2: Yeah. We all play the, SH!T lottery. You could get hit by a car at any time, cancer, any other number of medical problems, or you could be on a subway and sit next to someone who has tuberculosis or COVID or anything.
0: Yep.
2: Do you really want to risk that? And why should you?
0: Yep.
2: You don't. If we all had insurance, we could all have, any job we want or jobs we like. Instead, we're stuck, doing crappy work for our boss who we don't like just for the company benefits. Everybody is better off that way. Employers have healthier employees. Everyone's happier. And we probably overall, our taxes go up. But, the premium, but we don't have to pay these outrageous premiums. And guess what? None of this, wasted time and, begging for your health insurance, for pre-authorization and all that nonsense.
0: Right.
2: That's all I had to say.
0: Well, you said it very well. And it's the thing that the Republicans always ignore is what you started out with, which is the public health aspect of this. Number one, of course, you have no idea. You might think you're healthier than an ox, but you could still get hit by a car. But number two, you could be sitting next to somebody who has got a horrible active disease and, pick it up through no fault of your own. It's the Republicans try to make it all sound like, oh, people aren't taking care of themselves or whatever. But no, it's a much bigger issue than that. Alex, thank you. You said it so well. It's 20 minutes past the hour. I'll be back with more of the news of the day and your calls in just a minute. Stay with us.

0: The Commonwealth Report is journalism that works for you, not corporations, not billionaires. 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Stay informed, stay empowered. So have you noticed that the Republicans are pretty much not talking about a constitutional convention anymore? They used to be gung-ho to rewrite the Constitution. You know, they wanted to put corporate personhood in there. They wanted to change it so that women can't vote. They wanted to do away with the election of senators, repeal the 17th Amendment, take us back to them being appointed by the states. They had all these weird—they wanted to outlaw labor unions, all these weird ideas, but they've stopped talking about it. I mean, they're still moving forward on it, but it's not Project 2025, for example, you know, their ultimate talking document does not have one single mention in it about a constitutional convention. Why would that be? Well, it's because the Supreme Court is doing their work for them. I mean, you know, just they have overturned Article 2. They've overturned the first, fourth, ninth, and 14th Amendments. They've overturned Article 1, Section 7. All the details of this whole thing are over at HartmanReport.com. You got to check it out.
1: They tell you it's the rent. They tell you it's the store. They tell you prices climbed and there's nothing anymore. But every hour you worked, every dollar that you made, somebody changed the rules and somebody else got paid.

0: last time to take it back.
1: 23 minutes past the hour, indeed. So the White House this morning has been violating this federal judge's order. The judge, by the way, Judge Kelly, was appointed by Donald Trump. And now MSNBC is reporting, or MS Now is reporting, that they're starting to regain White House access. So it looks like the Trump administration is going to go along with, I mean, everybody has been hysterical for the last 3 hours on television, or at least on CNN and MSNBC, which is what I've been monitoring. Absolutely hysterical that, oh, my God, Trump is going to ignore the court order. He is ignoring the court order. They're refusing to let people in. We'll keep an eye on this. But it looks like this is probably, you know, Trump, of course, is appealing. And what the judge did, what Judge Kelly did, is he said, for the next 14 days, while you appeal this, you have to let these people in. You can't, you know, and by the way, this was not decided on First Amendment free press grounds, although it could have been, and that's a larger argument. It was decided on Fifth Amendment due process grounds. In other words, these people were not told in advance what was going to happen to them and given an opportunity to rebut it or fight against it or make their case or whatever, you know, have due process. So we'll see how this plays out. But yesterday, when Trump greeted the president of China with an effusive, slobbering red carpet, let me kiss your ass, President Xi, just like he did with Putin in Alaska. I mean, you know, we don't roll out the red carpet for, you know, normal heads of state, right? I think King Charles got it. I think that's it. But, you know, but Xi and Putin, these are the people Donald Trump wants to be when he grows up. He wants to be a dictator. So, anyway, when he met with Xi yesterday, the only networks that were present were the ones that I call state media, right? These are the companies run by billionaires, by and large, who are very wealthy people, who want to be the only media in America. They want to be the official mouthpiece of the official neo-fascist regime. And that's News Nation, Newsmax, Right Side Broadcasting, One American News, and Lindell TV. That's who was there. Meanwhile, an Iowa judge has dismissed Donald Trump's lawsuit against Ann Seltzer. Remember, she was the pollster from Iowa who, in the 2024 election, said it looks like Kamala may win Iowa? Turned out she was wrong. Her polling was had some kind of error in it. And Trump sued her. And the judge threw the case out saying, you can't sue somebody. This is protected, you know, political speech. You can't sue somebody for simply doing a poll wrong. And Trump, of course, said, well, I'm going to appeal. We're going to go find a judge someplace that doesn't care about the law or the Constitution, but we'll just do whatever I say, because that's how it's got to be. Even Brit Hume, by the way, was calling out the White House this morning. That might be the thing that caused them to flip. Meanwhile, 30-year Treasury yields hit their highest level since 2004. This is incredible. I'll tell you about that right after the break and what it means, and I'll pick up your calls. So stay with us. We'll be right back.
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1: It's the place where smart people get their news. I'll be right back with your calls.

Trump judge kills Trump's press ban. Diesel prices explode. Sanders targets killer AI. Seattle bans surveillance pricing. McConnell revolts over Taiwan. And Netanyahu goes after Mamdani. Good morning. This is the Commonwealth Report, news for the public, not the powerful. You can follow us at commonwealthreport.news. Trump's own judge slaps down his White House press ban. A judge Trump himself put on the bench just ordered the White House to let CNN, MS Now, and Politico back in.

Timothy Kelly, a 2017 Trump appointee, issued a 14-day restraining order and found the outlets will likely prove they were denied due process. He saw no evidence pulling their passes protects national security. Trump announced the ban Friday on his Nazi-infested social media site, promising, quote, other fake news media outlets to follow. The networks answered by boycotting pool coverage, and even the Fox News reporter who heads the Correspondents Association said the Constitution doesn't care whether a president likes his coverage. A president who picks his own questioners isn't running a democracy. He's running a royal court. Will Trump's diesel ban sink the economy? His war already broke? Trump is reportedly preparing a 90-day ban on diesel exports to blunt a price spike his war with Iran created. Diesel runs the semis, trains, and tractors, and it's soared since Trump launched that war in February and Iran choked the Strait of Hormuz. AAA says the national average hit $6.52 a gallon yesterday, up 77% from last year and up 91 cents in a single month. Trump still claims prices are way, way, way down. Yet consumer prices rose 0.4% in August. Oil Change International called it a short-sighted answer to a crisis his own reckless war built. Working people didn't start this war. We're just paying for it. Can Congress stop big tech from building an AI that kills? Bernie Sanders and Greg Kasar introduced the Ban Artificial Superintelligence Act. It would permanently outlaw any AI that beats humans across most domains or could disempower humanity and pause advanced AI development until a federal agency writes safety rules. Violators face up to 20 years in prison and companies face the corporate death penalty, same treatment as illegally building nukes. Kasar noted experts warn superintelligence in the wrong hands could kill countless people, and Trump wants to encourage it. Sanders said, when you're racing toward a cliff, quote, you don't just ease up on the gas pedal, you hit the brakes. Tech oligarchs are pouring millions into the midterm, so no one ever tells them no. Seattle bans grocery stores from charging you more for being you. Seattle just became the first city in America to outlaw surveillance pricing. The council voted 7-2 Tuesday for an ordinance championed by Progressive Mayor Katie Wilson with no corporate amendments. Big grocers with 20 or more locations can no longer use your race, gender, employment status, location, browsing history, or chatbot conversations to decide what you pay for milk. Prices must be posted and equal for everyone, and coupons and senior discounts stay. Seattle's Grocery Workers Union helped drive this. Consumer Reports put it simply, quote, the price you see shouldn't be different based on who you are. If one city can stop you from being profiled at the checkout, Congress has no excuse. Is Trump about to hand Taiwan to Xi Jinping? Xi Jinping is at the White House today, and McConnell, back after 92-day absence, is leading a Republican revolt over what Trump might give away. McConnell, Cornyn, Murkowski, and Tillis wrote Rubio and Hegseth demanding to know why $1.3 billion in Taiwan military aid sits frozen, along with a $14 billion arms package Trump called a very good negotiating chip. A Telegraph investigation found Xi expanding nuclear weapons production at seven secret sites as he lectures the world about destroying stockpiles. China's arsenal has more than doubled under Xi to 620 warheads, headed for 1,500 by 2035. A red carpet for the dictator? A bargaining chip for democracy? Who's negotiating for America? Netanyahu drags his Mamdani feud onto the UN stage. Benjamin Netanyahu, the war criminal, addresses the UN this afternoon and has promised to go after New York Mayor Zoran Mamdani, who calls him a war criminal. Then he flies home to an election he may lose on October 27th. A UN podium has turned into a campaign stop. And that's the way it is today, Thursday, September 24th, 2026. I'm Tom Hartman.

0: You were promised something. Work hard, play by the rules, and you'd own a home, raise a family, and retire with dignity. That was the deal. It was called the American Dream. So what happened? Well, it didn't die. It was killed. And we know who did it, when they did it, and how they got away with it. Who killed the American Dream? The greatest political crime ever told. A new book by me, Tom Hartman. That's Who Killed the American Dream? The greatest political crime ever told. You know, other countries enjoy benefits like free health care and college, modern mass transit, affordable housing, food, and drugs. They also have inexpensive internet and phone service without companies listening and selling their information. Schools that don't need to mention school shooters. Streets and parks filled with pedestrians and children instead of tents and homeless people. We, on the other hand, have the world's largest collection of billionaires. Most Americans probably didn't realize this was the choice they were making back in the election of 1980 when Reagan and Bush promised morning in America. But here we are. We have been just basically sold out to the billionaires by all these years of Republican, well, Reaganomics. What do we do about it? Well, there's a lot we can do about it, and it starts with getting politically active. There's a great op-ed about this over at HartmanReport.com. It's titled, America Chose Wealth Over Well-Being. Check it out. Welcome back. 35 minutes past the hour. So it's a 30-year treasury. These are sometimes referred to as the long bonds. Just hit. Just spiked to 5.399%, and earlier in the day, it hit 5.44%, which it hasn't hit since 2004, and that was in the echo or the wake of the 9/11 crisis and Bush having his war in both Iraq and Afghanistan. The 10-year Treasury note, which is the one that all of our, mortgage rates and car loan rates and credit card rates and whatnot are tied to, that 10-year note just hit its highest level since July of 2007. Now, what was going on in July of 2007? Hank Paulson was standing out in front of the White House trembling. Maybe that was 2008. I'd have to go back and look. But anyhow, that was the lead up to the great housing crisis, the great Bush crash of 2008, as I recall. Get ready. Right? Mike Sanders, who's the head of fixed income at Madison Investment, says the combination of fiscal, economic, geopolitical, and supply-side inflation pressures converging as bond markets in less familiar territory. Global markets are selling off, by the way, at the same time. Japan's 10-year JGB yield is the highest since 1996. UK gilts, German bunds, they're all moving higher. Why? Well, as he says, the combination of fiscal, in other words, governments are spending more than they're bringing in, economic, the economy is in trouble right now, so there's lots of people borrowing money, and you've got this, he didn't specify AI, but I will, you've got this massive growth of an emerging industry, essentially. And that growth is all being fueled by debt. OpenAI, Anthropic, the Perplexity, these big companies that are doing AI and building out AI, and even, Amazon and Meta and Google, the established company, forgive me, I have hiccups, are borrowing money by issuing bonds. And so that's increasing demand for credit, right? Which drives up the price of credit, in other words, yields. And then geopolitical, that's, the war in Ukraine, but most importantly, Donald Trump's attack on Iran and their subsequent closure of the Gulf, of the Straits of Hormuz. And now you've got the Houthis threatening to shut down the Gulf that's over in the Red Sea. And then he says supply-side inflation, which is, just 45 years of insane economic supply-side policies, when anybody who's taken, 6 weeks of Econ 101 understands that economies run on demand, not supply. People don't buy things simply because there's lots of stuff in the store. They buy things because they have money in their pocket. That's called demand, the ability to purchase things. And that's driven by wages. So as, per my opening rant today. So anyway, that's where we're at, and it's not going to get any better any day soon. So hunker down, because what we're looking at right now is probably going to be with us for a while. So what's on your mind today? Matthew in Madison, Wisconsin. Hey, Matthew, thanks for listening to us on Civic Media. What's up?
1: Hey, Tom. Thanks for what you do. So related to the inflation question, currency, the war in Iran, the global instability, thanks to Donald Trump and these stupid MAGA. I was listening to Professor Steve Keen, the rebel economist, who I really like.
0: Yeah, he's been on our show many times.
1: Yeah, he's great. And he was talking about how when you have the reserve currency, and other empires in the past have had it, you flood the world with so much of your dollars that it artificially props up the value of those dollars, making it harder to compete trade-wise and this and that. And if MAGA's plan of plunging the rest of the world into a depression to try to maintain that reserve currency, my big question, I guess, is why is that worth holding on to when you consider the fact that it's a very MAGA idea, this ignorant bravado and arrogance to think that all these people you've made enemies with are still going to want your stupid trucks, right?
0: Yeah.
1: But what he said, though, was that back in, Breckenwood or whatever, after World War II, when we became the world reserve currency, there was an economist at that time that proposed that you have an intermediary bank of some sort, some entity, that all the world's currencies would go there to be exchanged. And then you would trade goods through that, moving currencies.
0: Right. Instead we set up the SWIFT system, which is purely dollar denominated.
1: Like, wouldn't it be better if we went back, we did that now instead of creating war and havoc with the world?
0: Well, what's happening, Matthew, is that the world itself is starting to organize something like that. Although most of what's going on seems to be bilateral stuff. You know, India is trading with China now in yuan rather than dollars, for example. Not entirely, but, you know, partially. And, you know, we had, a couple of years ago, and we covered it fairly heavily on this program, maybe 5, 6, 7 years ago, there was this effort by the BRICS countries, you know, to create their own currency. So there have been, you know, numerous attempts over the years to get around dollar dominance. And but we not only did, you know, we basically helped create the international economic system, and we were the kind of the only person left standing after World War II. But we created the SWIFT system, this interbank system for clearing banking transactions, that was largely, if not entirely — I'm not an expert on SWIFT, so, you know, fact check me on this — but largely, if not entirely, based on the dollar. And that's what Trump is threatening Iran with right now. He's saying that if any country sells Iranian jet planes fuel, then he's going to block them from access to the SWIFT system, which means that they will no longer be able to trade with anybody around the world in dollars. And that's a huge weapon to threaten with. And the rest of the world has to be looking at that going, you know, the United States, particularly when it's being run by an insane man, should not have that kind of economic power over the rest of us. And so, you know, keep an eye on this. And if the dominance of the dollar and the dollar being the basis for the vast majority of fossil fuel, particularly oil sales, you know, and future sales around the world, if that is shaken, if the yuan, you know, the Chinese currency, the euro — those are the two big candidates, or possibly even the real. I mean, or the riyad. I think it's — what's the Saudi currency? There was some attempt, you know, a couple of years ago to make the Saudi currency. I think that's off the table now. But if any of these currencies gain a sufficiently large foothold that they can challenge the dollar and they can challenge the SWIFT system, then suddenly the value of the dollar — the demand for the dollar is going to collapse. The value of the dollar is going to collapse even faster. You're going to see inflation in this country go from single digits to double digits, and it'll be a disaster. And that it appears to be what Donald Trump is trying to set us up for. And I think he's trying to do it on behalf of Vladimir Putin.
1: Well, wouldn't the world be a better off place if we were all on even footing?
0: Yes and no. I mean, that's sort of like saying, wouldn't Madison, Wisconsin be a better place if every retailer that you go to buy, you know, lunch at or buy a sweater at could demand that you pay in yuan or euros or Mexican pesos instead of dollars? It could be a real mess. Having a standardized currency and a standardized system is actually, you know, it ensures stability or enhances the probability of stability. That's why we created that system after World War II. But, you know, the cracks are showing, and they're showing because Donald Trump is just doing plain old flat-out stupid stuff. Matthew, I got to run, but thank you for the call. It was a great conversation. I appreciate it. It's 45 minutes past the hour. We'll be in a couple seconds, and I'm picking up your calls. We'll be right back with more of your thoughts right after this. You're certainly hearing mine.
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0: Okay, now it's official. MS Now, CNN, and Politico have all regained access to the White House. I guess everything is wonderful now, right?
3: Yeah.

0: Welcome back. Darren in Lakewood, California. Hey, Darren, what's on your mind today?
1: Yeah, how you doing, Tom? I just thought I should have good news with you, that there's a 60 to 66% chance that the Democrats will take it to the Senate.
0: Oh,
1: and the other thing is that that Trump's underwater, minus 72 points. Hmm. So his power's fading.
0: Yeah.
1: It
0: definitely is. This is the prophecy that Mark Pocan laid on us in March, you'll recall, when things looked really bleak, because there wasn't a single Republican who was breaking with Trump except for, a couple of people around the Epstein files. But on every other issue, they were all with him. And Mark Pocan said, I know these guys. I work with these guys. I have lunch with these guys. They hate Trump, and they're going to turn away from him when they no longer need him. And they only need him in the primary. They won't need him in the general election because he doesn't have the kind of popularity that can help them in the general election. And sure enough, that is exactly what we're seeing. So, Darren, thanks for calling and pointing that out. Spot on. You're absolutely right. Jordan in Seattle. Hey, Jordan, what's on your mind today?
2: Hey, Tom, thanks for taking my call. I just had a quick question, and I can take the answer off the air. Is there a place we can go to as concerned citizens that has a ongoing list of all the crimes the Trump administration has committed, along with the perpetrators, that we can reference when the Democrats take over Congress?
0: Oh, man.
2: To continue to ask our congressmen to investigate.
0: Wouldn't that be a great project? To the best of my knowledge, Jordan, there is no such thing. And there really should be. Somebody should grab, TrumpCrimes.com or whatever and start compiling a list like that. Maybe somebody has and I just don't know about it. But I'm unaware of it.
2: Well, let's compel the listeners to do that. I mean, you've got some of the smartest, most engaged listeners I've ever had the opportunity here, and I think that would be fantastic.
0: Yeah,
2: if
0: somebody were to create a site like that, I mean, you can create a website today for $100. You register it for $15, and you can have an AI program generate the site for you.
2: I was just thinking the same thing. That would be a great use for AI.
0: Yeah, you could toss some ads on it and make some money even. Google will do that with you if you sign up with them. There's a lot of possibilities, but if somebody is looking for a little part-time job or something, it would require a fair amount of research, I would think. And you'd want to be pretty solid because what you're doing in documenting these crimes is you're also alleging crime, which could be viewed as slander or libel. I guess libel if it's printed. But so you'd have to be careful about the language. You'd want to double check that, run that by somebody who knows the law on those things. But the truth is always the best defense. You could also be quoting other people. You could say, the Associated Press says this is a crime, or so-and-so, in the New York Times says this is a crime. Go ahead.
2: Oh, that's a great idea. And I'm going to start looking into it myself, and I would encourage all your listeners.
0: If you do it, Jordan, call back anytime, and we will plug it on the air.
2: Oh, I really appreciate it. Thanks for all you do, Tom.
0: Okay, have a good one, Jordan. Good talking to you.
2: Cheers.
0: 49 and a half minutes past the hour. I'll be back with you in 60 seconds, and we will continue picking up your calls. Up next, let's see, Alice in Hinsdale, Illinois, and then a whole bunch, Donovan, Annie, Christy, a whole bunch of people. Stick around. We'll be right back.

0: Hey, thanks so much for sharing our program and for reaching out to our stations and sponsors and letting them know that you're listening. It really means a lot to us. You know, Richard Nixon and Spiro Agnew both took cash bribes while they were in the White House. Since then, you know, the Supreme Court, or at least five Republicans on the Supreme Court, made it a lot easier for politicians to take bribes with their Citizens United decision, which basically legalized political bribery as long as it's done through campaigns or PACs or super PACs. But for some people, there's just never enough money, right? Donald Trump has been running small-time hustles to make money for decades, selling sneakers, Bibles, steaks, vodka, water. But now he's hit the big time. He's got these fungible tokens, right? Fungible crypto assets, which are basically just digital pictures of Donald Trump that say, fight, fight, fight. And he has turned them into an $8 billion machine. His wife is in on this, too, with his Trump coin. It's a new way that foreign powers and billionaires in the United States can just shovel money into Donald Trump's pocket. There's a whole article about it over at HartmanReport.com titled Presidential Payola, the Evolution of Political Bribery. Check it out. Nine minutes before the hour, picking up your calls here, Alice in Hinsdale, Illinois. Hey, Alice, what's on your mind today?
1: Hi, good morning, Tom. Thanks for everything that you do. I've got so many things on my mind, but one of the things is about Democrats. They need a unified message because it's so, you know, extreme with, you know, Bernie Sanders and the whole thing. What can we do? I've called, you know, Congress so many different times, I never get a response. I don't know what to do. How can an everyday person
0: show up at your local Democratic Party? The platform, the Democratic Party platforms start out being written at the local level. And they're written by people who actually just show up at their local Democratic Party. If you become a precinct committee person, which is typically a volunteer job, it's part of your opportunity, I was going to say responsibility, but really it's an opportunity, to write the local party platform. That becomes incorporated into the county party platform or the state party platform, and that becomes part of the federal party. My suggestion is that Democrats run on affordability / raising wages and increasing unionization, number one, free college education, number two, and free health care for everybody, number three, or inexpensive college and health care. Those would be the big three for me. But, you know, other people may have other suggestions. It's a good conversation to have. Part of the problem is that both low-cost health care and low-cost college cut into the profits of the health insurance companies and the big banks in New York, respectively. And those corporations and the billionaires who own them are paying off a lot of Democrats as well as virtually all the Republicans. And that's why it's so hard to do just this rational stuff that every other country in the world has done, because five corrupt Republicans on the Supreme Court have legalized bribery. So
1: yeah,
0: that's our challenge. Yeah. But that's where I'd start, Alice, is your local party. Okay?
1: Okay. One other thing. Yeah, the Project 2025 is in full throttle. It's out there. And the Democrats are talking about it. You talk about it. You're wonderful like that. I saw you in person, sat and listened to you and everything. It's out there. Why aren't they talking about it? Trump's doing things every single day that follows what 2025 wanted.
0: Yep. Just like Reagan did. Reagan did 56% of the mandate for leadership. That was their version of Project 2025 in 1981. And Trump is doing the same thing. Basically, you know, the billionaires who own and run or started and run the Heritage Foundation come up with this plan that will help out billionaires and screw average working people. And every Republican president gets one of these plans. And Bush, Reagan, and Trump have all executed them. It's just mind-boggling. And I agree, Alex. Democrats need to be talking about it more often. Thank you. Ann in Columbia, South Carolina. Hey, Ann, what's on your mind today?
2: Hi, Tom. I want to give everyone a smile. I so enjoy your program, and thank you for the opportunity to try to get people to think along another line. Should we check on Fort Knox? I say this with sarcasm and alarm and also with a smile on my face. President Trump is capable of anything. Our gold is there. So our gold reserves. Has anyone thought about what is there? And is there an accountability that we can call upon with Congress? I'm trying to be funny, but yet serious at the same time.
0: Well, this is actually there was a real concern among the QAnon right-wing conspiracy nut crowd that the gold in Fort Knox had been stolen by Obama or something like that, right? And so last year, as I recall, I think it was J.D. Vance. It might have been Marco Rubio. It was one of the guys who's like, you know, at the top of the pyramid there in the White House, actually went to Fort Knox to look at the gold. Now, to the best of my knowledge, they didn't do any reporting from there. I never saw pictures or anything like that. But according to the Trump administration, everything's fine. The gold is just fine. And I share your skepticism of anything the Trump administration says.
2: Thank you. I am not a conspiracy theorist. I'm just an ordinary housewife, old lady of 83. And I sit here and I listen, and I've decided this man is capable of anything.
0: That's true.
2: And I'm so disappointed in what's been going on now with him and the Republican Party. And there comes a time you have to stand up and draw a line and say no, enough.
0: Yeah. Well said.
2: And I think, thank you, and thank you for your program and all that you do. And wake up, America. Wake up. We've got real issues.
0: I'm with you. And just to extend that, I mean, I'm going to be talking a little bit about this plan that they've got now to turn Social Security over to the big banks that they're talking with billionaires about. There's going to be massive cuts to right now. I mean, they just threw 500,000 people off the Affordable Care Act, off Obamacare.
2: Yes.
0: You know, they're throwing 1 million people off Medicare next year. They've already thrown several million people off food stamps. These are all attempts to, quote, shrink the government in order to reduce the tax load on the billionaires.
2: Oh,
0: the
2: my goodness. Tom.
0: Yeah. There you go.
2: I have to say this about Social Security. Do they think I would trust those people to make it privatized?
0: They don't care. That's the problem,
2: man. The biggest joke I ever heard.
0: Yeah, that's the problem. Annie, thank you very much for the call. It's nice to hear from you. I appreciate the call. We'll be right back. On the other side of the break, we're going to check in with Phil Ettner live from Ukraine, find out what's going on there. Stick around.
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4: While the production of my lowdown commentaries is high-tech, I confess that I'm antiquated. I still write each piece in longhand, applying my ballpoint to paper. This has caused bewildered glances from some who see me scribbling away in local coffee shops and bars. Recently, one fellow sidled up and whispered, "Watch out. If they see you doing this, they'll haul you off to the Smithsonian." But we handwriters might not be as obsolete as the key tappers assume. A fast-spreading grassroots movement is calling for schools to re-emphasize the value of writing and printing by hand instead of being wholly dependent on machines. Already, 24 states, as varied as Mississippi and California, now require public schools to teach cursive writing in 3rd through 5th grades. This squares with new understanding of how brains absorb information. While keyboards are faster, the slower, more tactile act of handwriting creates longer-lasting comprehension of letters and better retention of the thoughts they convey. Neuroscientists find that rote keystrokes on a computer require little mental engagement, while physically drawing out words and ideas takes coordination of multiple areas of the brain to focus memory, eyes, and fingers on creating a written product. Just writing this piece conjured up a fond remembrance of my early childhood, sitting on the floor of our home learning to draw the ABCs, both print and cursive, on those line practice pads. It was both an artistic exercise and the development of a foundational tool for a life of learning. This is Jim Hightower saying, yes, computer literacy is an indispensable element of today's childhood curriculum, but so is the richer development of human thinking through putting pen to paper. So let's do both.
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0: From New York, this is Democracy Now! Appointed federal judge has blocked President Trump's White House ban on journalists from CNN, MS Now, and Politico. We'll speak with Nobel Prize-winning journalist Maria Ressa. She used to work for CNN. Then the CEOs of major AI companies address the UN Security Council, calling on world leaders to adopt international standards for AI development.
1: First, we should begin with narrow agreements that every member can support, such as a ban on using AI to make biological weapons.
0: We'll speak with an AI researcher who's taken part in UN meetings this week and with an expert who's worked with the African Union on AI strategy. Then, who's advising President Trump on AI?
2: The United States also totally rejects any attempt to construct a globalist scheme to control for the artificial intelligence. We're going to encourage it, not rein it in.
0: We'll speak with journalist Jacob Silverman. His latest book is Gilded Rage, Elon Musk and the Radicalization of Silicon Valley. All that and more coming up. Welcome to Democracy Now!, democracynow.org, The War and Peace Report. I'm Amy Goodman. A federal judge has temporarily blocked President Trump's ban on CNN, MS Now, and Politico from the White House. Just after midnight, Judge Timothy Kelly of the U.S. District Court in Washington, D.C., a Trump appointee, granted a two-week restraining order and told the White House to, quote, immediately return, reinstate, and restore the press credentials of the three news outlets. Ted Boutros, an attorney for the outlet, said, quote, this is a strong ruling vindicating freedom of the press, due process, and the rule of law. We greatly appreciate the court's swift action, he said. Meanwhile, the new news site, Status, is reporting Vice President J.D. Vance was the unnamed senior administration official behind one of the stories the White House used to justify banning Politico from its grounds. Vance has defended Trump's ban on the news outlets as totally appropriate. Leaders of top Ford official intelligence firms testified to the UN Security Council on Wednesday, urging nations to adopt international standards on the development of AI. Anthropic CEO Dario Amodei touted the benefits of the technology, even as he warned the Security Council that it, quote, could be a risk to humanity as a whole, unquote. His competitor, OpenAI Chief Executive Sam Altman, also called for international regulations.
3: At the international level, this will require cooperation. In our history, there have been times where countries who compete and don't always like each other very much still come together for shared interests and the collective good in the face of a powerful new technology. We believe this must be one of those times.
0: Altman spoke as Australian Prime Minister Anthony Albanese revealed that an OpenAI agent hacked an Australian government health website in June where it accessed private data. It's the first known example of an autonomous AI agent hacking a government network.
4: Today, I spoke with the CEO of OpenAI, Sam Altman, to express Australia's extreme concern about this incident. And I also expressed my disappointment that it took the company way too long to inform the government what had occurred and the nature of the way that that notification occurred as well was unacceptable.
0: The Australian Prime Minister said investigators were considering whether to file criminal charges against OpenAI. This follows a series of incidents where frontier AI models escaped containment, self-organized into swarms, launched cyber attacks, and attempted to cover their tracks. Meanwhile, in Washington, Democratic Senator Bernie Sanders and Congressmember Greg Kassar Wednesday unveiled the Ban Artificial Superintelligence Act. The legislation would establish a cabinet-level federal Department of Artificial Intelligence, pause advanced AI development until a new federal regulatory body is up and running, and would ban AI models that exceed human performance and capabilities across most domains. We'll have more on this story later in the broadcast. Iranian President Masoud Pezeshkian delivered a defiant speech to the UN General Assembly Wednesday, condemning President Trump's threat to annihilate Iran while calling for diplomacy to end the war.
5: America and Israel attacked us equipped with the latest technology and weapon systems, and our people stood steadfast. Yes, they did hit us, but we did not bend the knee. We did not bow our head. We responded, but we did not hit civilian populations. They came into surrounding territories and targeted our universities, our healthcare centers, our schools, our hospitals, our infrastructures, all of it against international law.
0: A lone U.S. delegate walked out of the U.N. hall in protest as President Pezeshkian spoke. Israel's ambassador boycotted the speech entirely. The U.S. Navy's admitted 8 service members aboard the USS Abraham Lincoln strike group attempted suicide during their historically long Mideast deployment when sailors spent 286 days at sea. Acting Navy Secretary Hung Cao made the admission in a letter to New York Senator Kirsten Gillibrand, who accused President Trump of showing open disrespect to troops and their families. Gillibrand added, quote, that this administration can find endless taxpayer dollars for bombs, ballrooms, and billionaires, but cannot take care of our service members is completely unacceptable, unquote. In August, Defense Secretary Pete Hegseth insisted reports of deteriorating conditions and mental health struggles aboard the Lincoln were, quote, unquote, completely misrepresented. France, Canada, and the United Kingdom have called for Palestinian sovereignty at the UN General Assembly. On Tuesday, French President Emmanuel Macron blasted the world's inability to act on Gaza.
6: Face à Gaza.
7: What credibility do we have if we continue to remain inactive in the face of Gaza? Some boast of a supposed peace, but this peace hasn't reopened humanitarian routes for a single second. Must we stand by and watch this spectacle that shames us all? Never.
0: Israeli Prime Minister Benjamin Netanyahu condemned Macron's remarks, calling them a, quote, grotesque absurdity, unquote. Netanyahu is addressing the United Nations General Assembly this afternoon. President Trump's hosting Chinese President Xi Jinping in Washington, D.C. for a 3-day summit. She skipped the UN General Assembly in New York. It's the Chinese leader's first trip to the U.S. since 2015. Trump and Xi are set to discuss artificial intelligence, the Iran war, and Taiwan during the summit. There's a state dinner tonight with, among others, tech billionaires. In Michigan, the Grand Rapids Police Department says a man died on Sunday after crashing his car into a tree while fleeing ICE. That's Immigration and Customs Enforcement agents. Guatemala's consul general identified the victim as Mario David Coronado Juarez. Advocates say the 36-year-old was working in construction to provide for his wife and 3 young children in Guatemala. On Tuesday evening, immigrant rights advocates packed the Grand Rapids City Commission meeting where they accused local police of collaborating with ICE. Mayor David LeGrand declared a recess as protesters chanted Coronado Juarez's name and demanded abolish ICE. In Louisiana, a 36-year-old immigrant from Costa Rica died last week inside the Wynn Correctional Center in Winfield. According to ICE, Carlos Josue Marchena was declared dead after he was found unresponsive. He had type 1 diabetes, and family members said he complained of deteriorating health as he missed meals and insulin shots while being shuttled between ICE jails in multiple states. He's the 55th person to die in ICE custody during Trump's second term and the 25th this year alone. In Texas, Congressmember Greg Kassar Wednesday visited Wilbur Rafael Garces Perez at an ICE jail 3 days after the 28-year-old Venezuelan man was shot by an immigration officer in North Austin. Kassar told reporters Garces Perez needed surgery to remove a bullet that remains lodged in his back. And Congressmember Kassar questioned why Garces Perez was discharged from an Austin hospital after just 4 hours, then taken to an ICE jail 135 miles away.
8: Every single person should have a right to be fully cared for in a hospital bed and not to be dragged to a detention center while you are still bleeding. In fact, in talking to Wilbur, he made it clear to me that he didn't even know that this bullet was still inside of him until more than a day later after being shot.
0: In Washington, D.C., family members of people killed by ICE testified before lawmakers Tuesday at a hearing organized by House Democrats. Witnesses included Ronaldo Salgado and Lorenzo Salgado Jr., whose father was shot and killed by ICE while driving to work in Houston in July. Also testifying were relatives of Renee Good, shot dead in Minneapolis in January by ICE agent Jonathan Ross. This is Renee Good's mother, Donna Ganger.
9: I'm a registered Republican. I voted for President Trump under the impression that these agents were here to protect the citizens of the United States, innocents like our family and the others here, against terrorists. Certainly not to accuse those of us here of being terrorists and take precious lives. This is madness.
0: And here in New York, Hollywood producer Harvey Weinstein was sentenced Wednesday to 15 years in prison for sexually assaulting former TV production assistant Miriam Haley back in 2006. She testified Weinstein forcibly performed oral sex on her in his Manhattan apartment. According to Haley, Weinstein had also hired private investigators to keep tabs on her. Weinstein has been in custody since his first conviction, has already spent more than 6 years in prison. He still faces resentencing in that case in Los Angeles, where he originally received 16 years for rape. And those are some of the headlines. This is Democracy Now!, democracynow.org, The War and Peace Report. I'm Amy Goodman.
10: And I'm Nermeen Sheikh. Welcome to our listeners and viewers across the country and around the world. A federal judge has temporarily blocked President Trump's ban on CNN, MS Now, and Politico, ordering the administration to restore their White House access for 14 days. A lawyer for the outlets described the decision as a, quote, strong ruling vindicating freedom of the press, due process, and the rule of law. We begin today's show with one of the world's leading advocates for press freedom, Maria Ressa. In 2021, she was awarded the Nobel Peace Prize for her efforts to safeguard freedom of expression.
0: Maria Ressa is the founder and CEO of the Philippine independent news site Rappler, and she's a former CNN journalist, among other places she covered East Timor. She's also the co-chair of the United Nations Independent International Scientific Panel on Artificial Intelligence. We'll talk about that in a moment. But we're going to begin with this breaking news from overnight, Maria Ressa. A Trump-appointed judge has at least temporarily halted the ban on CNN, MS Now, and Politico. Can you talk about the significance of what Trump has attempted to do? And for the first time, the solidarity expressed by the Washington press pool that refused to fill in for CNN, and so you couldn't hear Trump's voice.
11: Well, it was incredible. And, you know, my outlet, actually, my president banned both our reporter and me from the palace at that point. So to see the kind of solidarity that the American media did on Friday was incredible. But look, in terms of the reaction is everyone knows this is unconstitutional. And I struggle when I say that. As a reporter, you sit there and you go, do we say it's unconstitutional or not? Are we supposed to not say that, right? This is the dilemma of a reporter in the age of a death by a thousand cuts. We can't normalize the lies or the impunity that is around us. And so in this case, this particular judge has done this before. And this was during Trump's first term, Jim Acosta. He judged for press freedom in the same way. And it's a simple thing. It's a constitutional move. Whether the Trump administration has already said that it will go ahead and appeal this, you know, for all of that, at this point, People are standing up for rule of law. People are standing up for press freedom. And that's incredibly important because we live in an age where you can't take these things for granted. And having lived through it, there are costs to standing up, but there are greater costs to giving up.
10: So, Maria Ressa, we see that you're in a car on your way to the United Nations. Let's turn to artificial intelligence. You're the co-chair of the United Nations Independent International Scientific Panel on Artificial Intelligence, and AI took center stage at the UN on Wednesday when the heads of OpenAI and Anthropic briefed the UN Security Council. The meeting came as Australia revealed that a rogue OpenAI tool hacked into Australia's national healthcare database in the first known case of AI hacking a government network. Maria Ressa, you were at the Security Council as these CEOs testified. What was most striking to you and most important among the things they said?
11: The mood in the room was actually really fascinating, and the kind of consensus that you see among many of the nation states. First, let me tell you about the thematic brief that my co-chair and I that the panel came out with on Monday, which showed you exactly what it was. We tried to answer four questions. Question number one was, you know, what actually happened? Question number two is, what trend does that show? And then number three, what do we not know? And number four is, what would be completely irresponsible if we do not act? This is to help policymakers deal with this. That's part of what this independent panel is supposed to do, to give you the facts. And along with those tech CEOs who all have their own interests, you also had Yashua Benjo, who's my co-chair, speaking there, right? And what's the consensus among the majority of it? It seems like everyone knows that AI is now the rogue AI, including the Secretary General saying again this week that it is out of our control. That's in our preliminary panel report that we released in July 1. The frontier models cannot be controlled, right? And so there are several questions. Who's accountable? The tech CEOs were there, but as was Hugging Face. And one of the most interesting things Hugging Face said, the CEO of Hugging Face, was that he couldn't even use the commercial models to help defend against the attack because of the way it was designed. And so what did he do? He went through NVIDIA and used an open source Chinese model. That was fascinating to me because it showed both sovereignty and it showed you the kind of power and control a small group of people will have. So overall, in that room, people said it's time to put guardrails in place, except for some exceptions. And of course, notable is the United States. Michael Kratsias came through. One of the first things he said was superintelligence, formerly known as artificial intelligence, and then spoke against any kind of global multilateral solution. As a member of the panel, the reason we exist is because the United Nations General Assembly created an expert group. 40 of us from 37 different countries, nearly 50-50 male-female, right, to try to help the world come up with a collective solution. We cannot have a small group, one country with 75% of the world's compute power, and a small group of companies deciding the fate of humanity.
0: So let me ask you about China. You, of course, are from the Philippines. If you can talk about, you know, the fact that China has more regulations in place than does the United States. What kind of regulations? You have Xi right now meeting with President Trump in Washington, D.C. tonight, a major state dinner with heads of the tech billionaires, the CEOs of these companies.
11: Look, in some ways, when you really look at it, for their citizens, the Chinese tech has far more safety measures in place. So, for example, the version of TikTok that is out in China has child safety measures in place that the Silicon Valley that others, the commercial models are just now starting to talk about and to put in place. But of course, what's the biggest problem in this, right? Well, Tiananmen Square doesn't exist, right? So I think this is one of the, this is a creative destruction moment, and the ability to not work together will have massive consequences. One of the lessons I learned in being part of this panel from with 37 countries, we have Chinese, we have Russian. I mean, we are geographically aligned. And what was fascinating is that we weren't fighting based on ideology. The debates, the most stringent debates, did not occur from Russia or China or the United States. It didn't matter because we all agreed on safety measures were the most stringent debate. And I said this at the UN when we released the report, right? The most hair-tearing moments were between those of us and big tech. Right. So that's it's an incentive structure that we need to prevent. Right. Big tech will tell you that they're caught in a race. Silicon Valley will say this, that they're caught in a race that they must win. Otherwise, China will win. This isn't completely true. And part of it is it's there. It's a boogeyman. But if you look at just, and this is in the preliminary panel report, in terms of compute power, the United States has 75% of the world's compute power. China has 15%. And the EU, which has put in place the most safety measures for the rest of the world, for us and the rest of the world, is only 5%, right? A small group of countries and companies should not be determining the fate of the world.
10: And Maria Ressa, we know you have to go, but a very quick final question. We've spoken to you before about the spread of misinformation on social media. You've expressed concerns about how this could be multiplied with artificial intelligence. If you could elaborate.
11: It already has, Nermeen. If you look at the internet today, 53% of the traffic on the internet is now non-human, right? We're going to deal with AI slop. And the three ways that artificial intelligence, the three waves, right? Social media hijacked our attention. So there's the attention economy. That hasn't been solved. And this is part of the problem, the compounding harms that have not been addressed. So social media, attention economy, the large language models rolled out in two ways. The second is chatbots. The chatbots that are there hack intimacy, right? It's sycophantic by design to keep you scrolling. That brings harms on its own way. We can talk about that more. But the last one is what we're talking about now, which is agentic and multi-agentic. Even

0: It's and to push states to act, we the citizens should demand better.
1: Maria Nasser, we thank you so much for being with us. I actually expect we could have you on for the whole hour, because if you think you're going to reach your meeting on time, I mean, I've been talking to people who go one city block near the UN right now, and it takes them an hour to drive from one end to the other. But we're going to let you go. Co-chair of the United Nations Independent International Scientific Panel on Artificial Intelligence, co-founder and CEO of the Philippine independent news site Rappler. She also received the Nobel Peace Prize in 2021. Coming up, we continue our discussion on the UN Security Council meeting on AI, where the tech billionaire CEOs testified on Wednesday. Stay with us.

0: here at Sunny Singh in our Democracy Now! Studio. This is Democracy Now!, democracynow.org. I'm Amy Goodman with Nermeen Sheikh.
1: We're continuing our look at Wednesday's UN Security Council when top AI executives urged nations to adopt international standards on the development of AI. The meeting came as Australia revealed that a rogue OpenAI tool hacked into Australia's national healthcare database in the first known case of AI hacking a government network. This is OpenAI Chief Executive Sam Altman.
2: The risk is that it moves so fast that people can no longer follow what's happening or intervene when needed. This would obviously be terrible. The industry must not accept too much technological risk just because the benefits are too great and that they feel too important to slow down. It doesn't matter whether people put the risk of catastrophe at 10% or 1% or 12% or 0.1%. None of these levels are remotely acceptable. And we should not train models that we cannot make an extremely strong case that will be able to keep under human control. These systems could concentrate too much power in too few hands. No one person or company or country should be able to use the most powerful AI models to impose their worldview on everyone else. We are not trying to and must not automate human judgment or human values. If AI is to be democratic, the most important decisions cannot be made by labs in San Francisco alone. They must be shaped through democratic processes and by governments accountable to the people that they serve.
0: That was OpenAI CEO Sam Altman. Anthropic CEO Dario Amodei also addressed the UN Security Council.
3: We will slow down as much as necessary in order to make sure that every successive AI technology that we release is actually safe. First, we should begin with narrow agreements that every member can support, such as a ban on using AI to make biological weapons or permitting your AI technologies to be used to make biological weapons. Second, we should build evaluation and verification systems that keep pace with AI development so that states can have visibility into frontier model capability and can verify each other's commitments. Third, we should establish common global standards for testing AI models for loss of control risks and misuse risks, and a notification system for AI incidents that are significant to global security.
0: That was Anthropic CEO Dario Amodei addressing the UN Security Council on Wednesday. We're joined now by Malo Bergon, CEO of the Machine Intelligence Research Institute. He's participated in several AI-related meetings on the sidelines of the UN General Assembly this week. I mean, you look at this image, the tech billionaires addressing the UN Security Council, calling for regulating their own

0: companies, while you have President Trump trying to prevent this from happening, it's quite an amazing image. If you can talk about what your major concerns are right now and where you think the world needs to go.
1: Absolutely. Yeah. I mean, in some sense, I feel like every week there's new whiplash where the conversation has moved so quickly. I've been doing this for 14 years, so it's very interesting. I mean, I think we're headed in the right direction. I do think that the CEOs, while there's a bunch of reason to be cynical about them, are sincere that they think that the progress with this technology is moving too quickly and that they risk losing control of it, and that could lead to, you know, permanent disempowerment or human extinction. So
0: how? I mean, everyone keeps saying it could be in 10 years, it could be in 20 mm-hmm. years. But for people who don't understand this technology, how does the world go extinct?
1: So I think the way that I think about it is that, you know, humans have a little bit more of this thing I like to call the thinky thing than the chimps or the mice. This is the thing that allows us to, you know, terraform the Earth and build rockets and send people to the moon. 10,000 plus species, something like that, are extinct, not because we were out to get them, but because we were just changing the world to pursue goals that we cared about to suit our purposes, and they were in the way. And, you know, maybe we hunted some of them. You know, they were made of atoms that we wanted to use for something else. So the concern here is that the AI companies are accelerating towards towards systems that are radically smarter than us, that they don't understand, that often behave in ways that we didn't intend, and that it's very difficult to control something that much smarter than you. And humans right now steer the future of this planet. Not because we're the strongest, not because, you know, we have the biggest teeth, because we're the smartest and we know how to invent technologies to steer the future in the ways that we want. And if we introduce AIs that are radically smarter than us, that don't have the same values, goals, and drives that we want to have, and we don't know how to train AI systems to do that right now, they will be the ones that steer the future. And so whether, you know, we're kind of in the back seat hoping that they steer the world in the right place, or whether they change the world in a way that, you know, causes us to no longer be able to be around, either of those seem bad to me. And I think that's a big risk if we build these systems and we don't understand them.
2: So, Malo, another one, you mentioned the Hugging Face incident. One of the other CEOs who testified yesterday in the Security Council was Clément Delongue of Hugging Face. First of all, if you could explain, you know, how is it that these agents went rogue, hundreds of those agents went rogue. And you've said that, you know, people have been warning for a very long time about the risks of AI, but very little has been done. What did this Hugging Face incident reveal? And then, of course, there have been since, including the Australian Health Ministry, several other instances of this occurring.
1: Yeah. So I think for those who don't know, the quick summary is that OpenAI was testing a bunch of their agents to see how good they were at doing cybersecurity exploit tasks. So they would give them some piece of code. They would give them some vulnerability and ask them to use that to try and hack into a certain piece of code or a program. And they were running thousands of agents doing this all in parallel. Some of those tasks might have been impossible. Some of them weren't. This is very common for the AI companies to do. And they removed a bunch of safeguards so that they could really see how hard the AI systems could go with these problems. And what ended up happening in short is that the AI systems hacked out of the protected environment that they were in, were trying to solve these problems, ended up thinking that there was some information that would be useful for helping them solve these problems on Hugging Face, and so hacked, you know, a multi-billion-dollar company in order to try and get those answers. And I think the narrative so far about this hack, there's two things that are important. One is a criticism of OpenAI that this is really a cybersecurity problem, that they didn't, you know, harden the sandboxes that the AI systems were in such that it would have been much harder for them to escape if they did that, and that they should have been monitoring them. Like, this happened for weeks. They had an incident earlier in the year and then later after that. And so it's clear that they weren't paying enough attention to what the AI agents were doing and getting up to no good. I think those are both true. And I think that if we were doing that, that incident wouldn't have happened. I think there's a separate thing, which is very important to point at, where people are kind of like, well, you know, you asked the agents to hack, and they hacked. And so you didn't have good security, so they kind of got up to no good outside in the real world. But, like, what did you expect? And I think this is wrong. I think this is the main thing motivating a lot of people at the companies who are concerned, is that an analogy that I like to use here is the AI systems were kind of, you know, let's say, you know, if you were making it a human a test, I put you in a room, and I'm like, here's a lockpick set. Here's a safe. I want you to use that lockpick set to get into this safe. That is the task that they were given, essentially. And there's a code in there. You know, the proof that you got in there is you'll tell me what code I put in the safe. What the AI agents essentially ended up doing was finding a way to pry that safe open with something else that was in the room, not using the lockpick kit. Were worried that maybe, you know, there's a security camera in there watching them, broke out the window, found a bunch of their buddies who did the same thing, thought, oh, okay, maybe we can erase the security footage, realize maybe something about how the security camera footage or where it was stored was at some other company somewhere else in the world, took a taxi over there, broke into that place to try and erase the logs. So if people are saying, you know, well, the AIs were just doing what they were told, I think that's not quite right. And this is, I think, what has a lot of the AI companies worried, is that they spend a lot of time training their systems to be more aligned, to be helpful, harmless, honest. A lot of the metrics by which they kind of measure these things seem to be going down over time as they do that. And so when they see kind of the AI systems do this, they're like, yes, we could have locked them up better such that they couldn't have broken out of the window. But if we're kind of on this trajectory where we're getting better and better at making the agents more capable faster and faster, and we don't know how to train them to not do that kind of stuff, that's got them pretty freaked out.
2: Mm-hmm. So one of the CEOs who does not believe all these warnings that AI could potentially pose a risk to humanity such that it would lead to the extinction of human beings is NVIDIA CEO Jensen Huang. He was asked about the increasing number of these warnings about the risks of AI and whether further regulations are called for.
3: All the messaging around the drama of it is unnecessary. It's quite frankly, too much drama, irresponsible. It is now grounded on facts. It's now grounded on science. Before we come up with new laws and new regulations, let's apply the current laws and the current regulations.
2: So that was Jensen Huang, a Trump ally and the CEO of NVIDIA, which is, of course, the company that manufactures the chips that are used by all these AI companies. So your response to what he said?
1: Also, the company that just bought Hugging Face, which isn't, you know, pressing charges against OpenAI for being hacked by them, which would be, you know, if a human did it, something that they'd probably be in jail for right now, waiting trial. I've seen Jensen talk about this a lot when kind of pushed into the actual, you know, concerns about why we would lose control, how we would lose control. I've never been quite satisfied with his answers. I think he's maybe thought about this a little bit, but not very much. So, I don't know. You know, there are many people here with many opinions, but you know, there's a survey recently of that was released of the AIs in the field more broadly, and it showed that kind of over time, this survey's been done year after year. Now, I think 1 in 5 of these 1,600 AI researchers think that there's a real risk here. And so, I don't know. Jensen certainly has a lot of money on the line to sell more chips if people are doing AI better. And often, I find at least some of the voices who are the most dismissive are often the ones who have a lot of to gain from AI technology pushing forward and also are not as much in contact with the technology. So, you know, the AI companies have a lot to gain by AI moving forward as quickly as possible, but also they're in contact with the technology and see the risk from the inside, whereas I think Jensen has a lot of money to gain but isn't necessarily as in contact with what's going on, the challenges. He makes a lot of claims about how they're going to be able to solve a lot of these problems, where I talk to people at the AI companies and they're like, these problems are really hard and we're not sure we'll be able to solve them in the relevant time frame.
0: And then you have the Australian Prime Minister saying they may bring criminal charges against OpenAI. Well, OpenAI is hailed as saying, admitting that they broke into this health database of Australia, taking people's private information. This is months after it happened.
1: Yeah. I mean, they've, you know, established this new framework where they're trying to responsibly disclose incidents their AI systems have committed. But it just seems like more and more of them end up being disclosed by people just looking around for other incidents of AIs hacking the internet, or, you know, coordinating on the internet or hacking different systems. And so I think we're very far from, you know, a place where these companies are being held accountable, where there are laws in place to actually, you know, hold them accountable for when their systems get out of control with these even, you know, no one's been hurt by any of these incidents. That won't always necessarily continue to be the case. And so I think it just, this all illustrates how far behind we are on even getting close to taking the risk from these AI systems seriously.
2: Well, finally, companies are increasingly seeing AI helping with AI development itself. Mm-hmm. And faster, much faster than initially expected. Then you have Trump saying that we shouldn't call it artificial intelligence, it's just super intelligence, though tech people say that's actually a different kind of intelligence, more advanced than what we have. But let me ask you this. Does fully autonomous recursive self-improvement, or RSI, already exist?
0: And what is it?
1: It doesn't already exist today. So when people talk about recursive self-improvement, what they're talking about is getting to a point where, you know, in one sense, you can think of AI systems or what we call AGI or what people are working towards as being able to automate all cognitive labor. So, you know, doing some desk job at a computer is some amount of cognitive labor. So is AI research. So is coding. And there's this idea that as you make the AI systems more capable and more general, one of the tasks that they can work on is AI research itself. And we're already seeing this trajectory where I think Anthropic released a report in the last couple of weeks that says that now something like 25% of the AI research and development going on at the company is what they call AI-led, where the AIs do most of the work and the humans are mostly directing them. And the goal of these companies is essentially to get to a point where the AI itself is doing all the AI R&D. One way to potentially operationalize this is they would rather, you know, fire all their technical staff than keep their technical staff and go back to models from a few months ago. And, you know, if the AI systems are doing all the AI research, you can throw a lot more cognitive labor at that because you can just, you know, you're basically just limited in how many, you know, GPUs you have to run more AI agents to do this research. And that those AI agents will be creating smarter AI agents that will then be more capable of doing the AI research and so on and so forth. And so we're not there yet. But I think a few months ago, one of the founders of Anthropic was talking about how he thought there was about a 60% chance that they would get to this point by the end of 2028. Now, I think people inside the AI companies are really starting to think that that could happen sooner. And that's one of the big concerns for how we might lose control as we get to this point where we kind of are no longer able to supervise the AI research process because it's most of the AIs doing it. They're doing it faster than we can supervise, and they're getting smarter and smarter. But they're seeing the trajectory of them being able to already make progress on using AI to accelerate AI development. And then we have things like the Millennium Prize that fell this year in the last few weeks. So I think one way to think about this is last year, with an enormous amount of effort, we were able to get AI systems to basically solve IMO gold medal problems, which are the hardest math problems for high school kids who are like the most gifted in the world. Now the AI systems that you and I can just purchase on a subscription today can basically solve those if we set them up right. This, you know, on a lark, after hearing a rumor that maybe Anthropic did it, OpenAI with an unreleased model threw 1,100 agents over a few days to try and solve some of the most prestigious math problems in the world that have million-dollar prizes on them, some of the hardest things that we care most about, and they took one down. And so there's a lot question that I think a lot of people are asking themselves inside the AI companies. There's probably a lot to find about how to make these AI systems more capable and more efficient. One way I like to put it is, you know, our brains run on about 20 watts. The AI systems, you know, it takes, you know, data centers the size of a city or a small town, you know, or use the power of a small town to train, and they still, you know, when we just run them, use an enormous amount of power. So there's a lot of efficiency to find. They're very inefficient in a bunch of ways. How much harder are those things than Millennium Prizes to find? You know, they're probably, I don't know if they're harder than Millennium Problems, easier than Millennium Problems. We don't know. We haven't thrown that much AI, compute, and like the latest systems at them. And so when I think they're looking at this trajectory, they're looking at their challenges in being able to get these AI systems to behave. They're looking at the fact that maybe we're on the verge of really being able to make some substantial progress at automating AI R&D, there's just a lot of concern that, like, we're moving too fast. We don't know what's happening. This loss of control thing is real. Can we find some way to coordinate such that we can kind of slow down, have more time to figure out how to do this safely?
0: Milo Gergaud is the CEO of the Machine Intelligence Research Institute. He's participated in several AI-related meetings on the sidelines of the UN General Assembly this week. This is Democracy Now!, democracynow.org. I'm Amy Goodman with Nermeen Sheikh.
2: For a pan-Africanist perspective on the risks and benefits of AI for Africa, our next guest is working on a strategy with the African Union for the risks and benefits for the continent. We're joined now by Saydina Moussa Indai. He's a member of the Global Partnership on Artificial Intelligence and a senior lecturer at Sheikh Hamidou Khan Digital University in Dakar, Senegal. So welcome, Saydina, to the program. If you could just lay out the concerns in Africa about the way in which artificial intelligence is being deployed and may be deployed in the future.
4: Thank you. Thank you for the invitation. And I think that for in a African perspective, we have what we call first the global impact. So we have the same threat that we heard about. We can apply in each continent. But we have also another threat, which I can call the colonial AI, the colonialism AI. Because when we talk about the colonialism historically, that involves the control of resources, the control of knowledge, and the control of terms of exchange. And we see that in Africa when we talked about AI, when we could have the control on compute, the control of on data flow, on standards, on even on talent, which can move out of Africa very easily and left Africa without talent. So in this case, we have a continent we cannot have control on what's going on in the ground. If we think about controlling AI solution which can have in Africa, most of the countries cannot do that because there's no capacity in Africa. And being permanent consumer is another threat. Because if we don't create also our own AI solution, it could be very, very bad for Africa.
0: Sedina, you are an advisor to the African Union. You've said the biggest threat is colonization by AI. What does that mean?
4: This means that, you know, when we talk about colonization historically, it could be the control of all resources, knowledges, and terms of exchange. And we have it in Africa when we talk about AI. Because right now, we have a lot of countries in Africa having their own national AI strategy, but the implementation is not here because they don't have capacity. And the way we have the other countries helping African continent to implement their own strategy, it's not the good way because how we see, mostly we have partners which we would have control on the data, and we just want to apply technology built elsewhere. And it will not work if we don't have our culture inside the AI solution we are using and our own way to control it.
2: And do you think it has any potential benefits in, for example, agriculture or the health sector?
4: Of course. It's the same than everywhere. We can have precise health care. We can have precise agriculture. In education sector, we could have our individual pathway to learn. In culture also, we can use AI to have cultural preservation, and we are doing it a lot. And so it's the same than everywhere else, I think.
0: Finally, we just have 30 seconds, but yes. This idea of AI with an African perspective that you're also bringing to these UN side meetings this week, what that means?
4: That means that if you think about AI, it's built by bias. You know, it's built by a lot of data coming from elsewhere, and you know that makes Africa using AI with another context. And sometimes you use it, but you're infusing another culture in your culture, and it's very difficult for some countries to build their own solutions. So they're keeping to use open source solution, but it's built with other data.
0: Well, interestingly, no African country has a seat on the UN Security Council, something that the UN Secretary General Antonio Guterres says should be reformed. We want to thank you so much for being with us. Sedina Moussa Ndiaye, member of the Global Partnership on Artificial Intelligence, has worked with the African Union on the development of the Pan-African AI strategy. We thank you for being with us. Coming up, Jacob Silverman, author of Gilded Rage, Elon Musk and the Radicalization of Silicon Valley. Stay with us.

0: The world turned upside down by the British musician Billy Bragg. I'll be in London tomorrow, Friday, for the screening of Steal the Story, Please, speaking afterwards, and also on Monday, and then on to Copenhagen and Berlin. You can check our website at democracynow.org. I'm Amy Goodman with Nermeen Sheikh.
1: Addressing the UN General Assembly on Tuesday, President Trump said the U.S. would not be reining in artificial intelligence, telling the gathered world leaders, quote, whoever wins AI wins.
2: The United States also totally rejects any attempt to construct a globalist scheme to control for the artificial intelligence being spoken of so much now, hereinafter officially called super intelligence. Whoever wins AI, you have to remember this, and now I say, whoever wins SI, whoever wins super intelligent, wins. That's the group that wins. And we're leading now over China by a lot and everyone else, but we will only encourage super intelligence. We're going to encourage it, not rein it in.
1: While AI CEOs on Wednesday called for some kind of international regulation on AI development while speaking to world leaders at the United Nations, President Trump has called warnings about AI risk a hoax, likening it to global warming. He's instead announced plans for a so-called AI force.
0: Well, who is advising President Trump on AI? One primary voice in the room is former White House AI and crypto czar David Sacks. He stepped down as czar in March after his 180 days as special government employee expired. He's now co-chair of the President's Council of Advisors on Science and Technology. David Sacks spoke earlier this month at Politico's Decoded Summit in Washington, D.C. Here he is addressing a question about President Trump's response to AI concerns.
3: He's seen this movie before. I mean, how many hoaxes have been run on the president himself? Going back to the whole Russiagate hoax, I mean, we've seen this over and over again, that especially before an election, the media will take a narrative. And look, there can be grains of truth to the narrative, right? I mean, like you take the climate change, hoax. There'll be elements of truth. There'll be pseudoscience to it. And then the media will blow it out of proportion and use it to further a political agenda. They have a basic corporate responsibility to make sure their products are safe. If you look at the frontier right now, it's two companies. It's Anthropic and OpenAI. They have duopoly market share in this country. If you measure it based on revenue, if you look at model capabilities, the frontier is two companies. And Dario and Sam have said, okay, we're going to slow down and make sure our products are safe. So again, they are pacing the frontier. We're doing that.
0: To talk more about David Sacks and the other figures and ideas shaping this technology and its relationship to power and governance, we're joined by journalist Jacob Silverman, reporter at the International Consortium of Investigative Journalists. His latest book is Gilded Rage, Elon Musk and the Radicalization of Silicon Valley. It's out this week in paperback. Joining us from Brooklyn, New York, Jacob, so David Sacks is someone you discuss at length in your book, even though you in the title it says Elon Musk. He is a well-known name. What should people understand?
4: Well, for one thing, I think what describes him pretty well is that he is Peter Thiel's longtime friend, going back to their Stanford days, and they were writing partners together in the 1990s, doing a lot of culture-warring stuff that we might call anti-woke today, but back then they were against multiculturalism. And they share a lot of the same political philosophies, which is they're pretty right-wing, extremely pro-capitalist, and they are very much in line with the authoritarianism embodied by Trump. And as we've seen with Sachs first occupying that crypto and AI czar position and now on an advisory board, he's someone who's going to be around throughout the Trump administration, I think.
1: So, Jacob, let's go to your book, which is titled Gilded Rage, Elon Musk and the Radicalization of Silicon Valley. I mean, why don't you just explain, first of all, why it's called Gilded Rage? Rage by whom, against whom?
4: Well, obviously, it's a little bit of a throwback to the Gilded Age or a reference there. But I think one of the features that we see in people like Musk or Sachs or Marc Andreessen or a lot of the billionaire tech elites is a real kind of anger. They are very angry in different ways. They're angry at what they see as the excesses of woke culture and liberal and lefty politics. They're angry that the technological utopian world that they believe that they were promised. I mean, they've even used that kind of language. We were promised a better future. They're angry that that hasn't come to fruition. And they're also angry that the Biden administration tried to mildly rein them in certain areas like crypto. And they're angry that they don't have free rein to enact the world they want to enact. And that includes areas like AI. And I think this describes a lot of the right-wing tech elite today.
1: And in fact, much of the tech elite, as you also talk about, attended Trump's inauguration, OpenAI, Apple, Google, Amazon, Tesla, etc. The one exception was Anthropic CEO Dario Amodei. Is that at all relevant or important?
4: I think Amodei tries to skate a certain line. I mean, Jensen Huang perhaps does it in his own way, the NVIDIA CEO. But he's had some clashes with the Trump administration. Trump was trying to designate Anthropic's products as a supply chain risk. But that was after Anthropic got a deal with the Pentagon. And its software is used in Pentagon processes and probably in targeting airstrikes. So I think while Amodei is perhaps the most visible figure, sort of with a somewhat left of center posture. He talks a lot about safety and his principles behind AI. He's still someone with who is trying to have a pretty close relationship with the Trump administration and is trying to sell his products for military and national security uses.
0: You write of these Silicon Valley billionaires saying their networks of influence helped reelect Donald Trump and installed one of their own, former venture capitalist J.D. Vance, in the vice presidency. If you can lay out their ties to J.D. Vance and what it means to have him second in command. Interestingly, a side note, in this story about Trump banning MS Now, CNN, and Politico, Status, the new news site, is reporting that he was the source of one of the stories that they cited to ban Politico, and he endorsed Trump's ban. But Jacob Silverman, talk about J.D. Vance and his significance.
4: Sure. I think whatever you might think of Vance politically, he is a bit of a chameleon. He's someone who's changed his name a couple times. He's gone through some big institutions in his life, college, law school, the military, that have really shaped him in different ways. And one thing that he discovered when he was in law school is that he hated it when he saw Peter Thiel come to Yale Law School and give a speech. And from there on, Peter Thiel has really guided J.D. Vance's life, including giving him most of his opportunities. So some people might think of J.D. Vance as this sincere Catholic or about kind of or about hillbilly elegy and this guy with a troubled upbringing. But to people in the tech industry and at some of the highest levels of politics, J.D. Vance is someone who can move between the right-wing tech world and Beltway politics very well. He was a venture capitalist. When he was eventually chosen as the vice presidential pick, you had a lot of people, including on social media, in Silicon Valley who were very excited, not necessarily by his particular politics, but they saw him as one of them. And so I think that is somewhat Vance's skill, which is that he can move between these worlds, including feeding seeding this article in Politico, being an anonymous source, but then working the other side to get Politico banned. I mean, I do think that that is the kind of world that Vance moves through.
0: Jacob, we just have 30 seconds, but then we're doing part two, so you can't go away. And it goes to Elon Musk and the radicalization of Silicon Valley. In 30 seconds, what do you mean?
4: I mean, when you hear Musk talk about the woke mind virus, that is a real thing for him based on his transphobia towards his daughter who came out as trans. I mean, these are people who have really been radicalized in some very visible ways by right-wing forces and also by their time spent together on social media, on Twitter and then X.
0: Well, we're going to go more deeply into this in part two, and people should check it out at democracynow.org. Jacob Silverman is a reporter at the International Consortium of Investigative Journalists. His latest book is just out in paperback, Gilded Rage, Elon Musk and the Radicalization of Silicon Valley. That does it for our show. Tomorrow, I'll be broadcasting from London, from the UK, where Steal the Story, Please, the film about democracy now, will be playing tomorrow night at the in Hackney. Check our website. Monday, Sunday and Monday, we'll be playing in London as well and in Brighton. And then we'll be moving on to Copenhagen and finally to Berlin Wednesday through Friday. Go to democracynow.org. I'm Amy Goodman with Nermeen Sheikh for another edition of Democracy Now!
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9: Is Writer's Voice, compelling conversations with authors who challenge, inspire, and inform. James Baldwin believed that love could be terrifying, but also our only hope. This week on Writer's Voice, I talk with Nicholas Boggs about Baldwin, A Love Story, his biography exploring the relationships that shaped Baldwin's life, writing, and political vision. Then, from my 2024 conversation with Brad Gooch, we revisit another artist who refused easy categories, Keith Haring, and his belief that art should be for everybody. That's all coming up on today's Writer's Voice. I'm Francesca Rhiannon. James Baldwin wrote about race, sexuality, and America with a piercing clarity. But beneath all of those subjects was another one, love. In Baldwin, A Love Story, Nicholas Boggs tells Baldwin's life through four relationships that shaped both the man and the writer. We talk about Baldwin's difficult journey towards self-love, his bond with the painter Beaufort Delany, the lovers who influenced novels like Giovanni's Room and If Beale Could Talk, and the complicated relationship between Baldwin's private life and his public role as a witness to America. We also talk about why Baldwin's later work matters and why, as Boggs says, we don't have to imagine what Baldwin might say about many of the questions confronting us now. He was already writing about them. Baldwin, A Love Story is Nicholas Boggs' first book and a New York Times bestseller. Let's listen now. Nicholas Boggs, welcome to Writer's Voice.
10: Thanks so much for having me.
9: This is your first biography.
10: It's my first book, yes.
9: It's very impressive, and it's beautifully written. It's a labor of love and a love story in many ways. Why did you want to write this biography of James Baldwin?
10: Gosh, that's a good question and a difficult one, because I never actually wanted to write a biography of James Baldwin. In fact, biographies were not a genre that I had really much familiarity with, but I did read David Leeming's really important 1994 biography when I was an undergrad at Yale. And when I read it, this was 1996, it had just come out a couple of years earlier, I read about this children's book, this out-of-print children's book, Little Man, Little Man, that was actually at the Beinecke Library. And Baldwin had collaborated on it with an obscure French painter named Joran Kazak. And so I went and saw the book. It was a beautiful book. And then I wrote like the second email of my life to David Leeming, who was teaching at the University of Connecticut at that time, asking him if he knew anything more about Joran Kazak, because I suspected there was a story there. And he wrote back and said he never met him. He didn't know anybody still alive who met him, and he believed that he was dead. About 7 years later, I'm in New York, and I write emails to art historians in Paris to see if they know anything about an obscure dead, you know, French painter, Joran Kazak, leaving my phone number. And then I get a phone call in my studio apartment. It's a raspy French-accented voice calling from Paris. This is Joran Kazak. I'm alive. Come over here and interview me. I have many stories to tell you about Jimmy. So that was the beginning of an effort to get the children's book republished, which eventually happened many years later. And in the process of speaking to Joran Kazak, I began to realize that there were gaps in Baldwin's life story. And that is what drew me eventually to writing a biography.
9: And first, just tell us who Yoren Kazek was.
10: So Yoren Kazek was a fascinating guy. He was a protege of Balthus, born in Paris, but then he went to the Villa Medici and sort of studied with him, was mentored by him. And then he stayed in Tuscany and lived off the land. He in a ramshackle farmhouse with his wife, Beatrice. They had no electricity, running water, heat. And he was an outsider artist. And this is, I think, part of what attracted Baldwin to him. They met earlier. They collaborated on the children's book in the 70s, but they actually met in the late 50s in Parisian Bohemian circles, introduced by their friend in common, the great African-American painter Buford Delaney.
9: And of course, he was James Baldwin's last lover.
10: His last great love. He had some lovers after that, but he was Baldwin's last great love. Baldwin dedicated the novel If Beale Street Could Talk to Him. He wrote a bunch of published and unpublished love poems to Yoren. Some of them were published in Baldwin's collection, Jimmy's Blues. And he really, really influenced his later novels, not just If Beale Street Could Talk, but also his last novel, Just Above My Head.
9: You open with an epigraph from Baldwin. Love is the only reality, the only terror, and the only hope. What does this epigraph mean for you?
10: I chose this epigraph because all of Baldwin's work was about love. All of his novels were love stories, okay? And his nonfiction writings, you know, political writings were also about love. They were about how Black and white Americans must come together like lovers in order to make freedom real and change the world. But he understood that this love, right, this kind of history of Black and white mingling, really, was a history of terror, actually. So he knew that love was terrifying, but it was also the only hope, right? He knew that in order to change the world, as he put it, white Americans in particular had to get rid of this idea of innocence, this false innocence, this idea that they were pure and that there was no horrible history behind this country of violence against indigenous people and kidnapping and enslavement of Africans. These were the histories that white Americans in particular, you know, had to look at and face, truly face. But at the same time, he was also telling Black Americans in his essay, you know, The Letter to My Nephew, which is part of The Fire Next Time, he is telling his nephew, and the really difficult part, nephew, is that you must love these white people, right? Even though these white people can't really see you, or they misrepresent you, or they don't understand you, don't want to understand you, or themselves. So love was the key. And, you know, we can talk more about it, how Baldwin's journey to self-love was a very kind of precarious and difficult one. And that was a big theme in his writing as well.
9: And such an important message at this time as well. I mean, not just that love is the way, but also that memory of the true story is so key at a time when we have an administration that is trying to erase that true story.
10: Exactly. You know, people sometimes say, oh, well, Baldwin is so relevant now, and he absolutely is, and that's a sad thing. At the same time, he's such a wonderful writer that his writing is timeless. So it's both timely and timeless. And it stood the test of time. His writing would still be taught and read and appreciated if we lived, you know, we were in a better place as a country and as a planet. But for better or worse, his words were in fact prophetic, and he still very much describes like the world that we're living in today.
9: So your biography organizes Baldwin's life around four consequential relationships. We've mentioned one. Well, actually mentioned two. Yoren Kazek was the last. Beaufort Delaney was the first. Tell us about these four relationships of Beaufort Delaney, Lucien Hapersberger, Engin Jazar, and of course Yoren Kazek. Why did you organize this book around those four relationships?
10: So I organized this book around these four relationships in part because we have these excellent Baldwin biographies, a bunch of them. We haven't had, you know, a trade one in 30 years, but James Campbell and David Leeming and a couple other folks have written really, really important and excellent biographies. But there were these gaps in particular around these kind of same-sex bonds and how they influenced his work. And so it felt like this was one way, especially given, you know, the primacy of love in Baldwin's work, to examine his life. Part of the challenge is that Baldwin was drawn to and involved with men romantically who were usually involved with women. So it's not exactly a gay love story, because Baldwin himself rejected the category gay, and these lovers certainly did. So instead of sort of shying away from that, I instead leaned into it and said, what happens if we actually organize the book around these complicated relationships that were so central to his life and art? So Buford Delaney is the first one. He's an obvious choice because though they were not lovers, Buford is the painter that Baldwin met when he was 16 in Greenwich Village. And he was entering Buford's studio and being introduced to jazz and blues, which were outlawed in his home, that changed his life, as was seeing the paintings that Buford painted in his studio, and understanding in Baldwin's words that a Black man could be an artist. Buford became what Baldwin called my spiritual father. And that's part of what the book explores, is how these relationships may be erotic, platonic, paternal, but also how they shift throughout his life. These were relationships that he, you know, it's organized by these four chapters, but these men don't disappear. They recur throughout his life in this kind of complex kinship structure that, as he put it, saved his life. So Buford's the first one. And when Baldwin gets to France, he falls in love pretty quickly with a young Swiss man named Lucien Happersberger. And it's Lucien who takes Baldwin to his family's Swiss chalet, nurses him back to health. And it's where Baldwin discovers the title for his first novel, Goatailed on the Mountains, when they're off hiking. But he also is the only Black person for miles, but he's brought Bessie Smith records with him. And it's listening to her records in this, as he calls it, alabaster landscape, all this snow, that he finds the voice of his childhood and finishes the novel up there. In the process, he and Lucien also fall deeply in love, and Baldwin would dedicate his next novel, Giovanni's Room, to Lucien. This was a dramatic and difficult relationship in many ways. There were several breakups. And part of what I was interested in the book, and part of why I look at these relationships, it's not navel gazing. It's these relationships help us understand his creative process. These breakups with Lucien were immensely creatively productive. He was able to write Giovanni's Room because of this. He also had other kinds of breakups we could talk about with Richard Wright that were platonic. That breakup is what enabled him to write his first novel. Then the third care figure, Engin Jazar, is somebody who actually played Giovanni in a Greenwich Village Actors Studio sort of rendition of Giovanni's Room. Baldwin fell in love with him, but they became blood brothers, as they called each other. They cut their arms and mixed their blood. And Baldwin ended up following him to Istanbul in 1961, where he finished Another Country. And this is important because Istanbul, there's been a great book about it by the scholar Magdalena Zabarowska, but many people don't understand that Baldwin spent most of the 60s in Istanbul and would come back to engage in the March on Washington, et cetera, et cetera. And part of what this shows us is how, you know, looking at these breakups helps us understand that actually, in these impossible loves, is that Baldwin had an impossible love for America. He was going, breaking up with them, going back, writing books about it. This was part of the structure of his creative process. And this was true, in fact, very much with the fourth figure, Joran Kozak. They collaborated on Little Man, Little Man. He dedicated the novel If Beale Street Could Talk to him. And you see these beautiful love poems. And one of them, I was out of print and unpublished, that I discovered, where we really get an insight into how this kind of yearning, connection, return, how this was part of the way that Baldwin lived his life and how he created his art.
9: If you've just joined Writer's Voice, we're talking with Nicholas Boggs about his best-selling biography of James Baldwin, Baldwin, A Love Story.
11: How beautiful. So let's go back actually to his childhood, because it was so important, as it is with anyone in their formation, but in the themes that we've already touched upon. He grew up in poverty in Harlem under a domineering stepfather who called him ugly and who was a preacher and preached that white people were devils. How did that childhood shape both Baldwin's understanding of racism and his lifelong struggle to believe himself worthy of love?
10: Well, I begin the book with this scene, and when Baldwin's been taken to see the film, and he's like 10 or 11 years old, and he sees...
11: Say what film?
10: Sing Sing, 20 years in Sing Sing, 30 years in Sing Sing. And it stars Spencer Tracy, and also, more importantly, Betty Davis. And he had been told that his eyes were ugly and that his mother's eyes were ugly. And in fact, that was a kind of a sign that he wasn't biologically his father's. The eyes were the link to the mother. Baldwin had internalized this and believed it. But then when he saw Betty Davis's eyes he realized that, in fact, his mother's eyes were beautiful and that his eyes were beautiful. More than that, that his eyes could be powerful, that his strangeness, as he put it, his strange eyes could be turned into weapons for witnessing the world. This was a very, very big moment for him. But it was still a longer journey to self-love. Buford Delaney was actually an important part of that. He painted these beautiful portraits of Baldwin in his teens that helped him see himself as a young man worthy of love. You know, but Baldwin was asked in an interview late in life, you grew up black, poor, homosexual. You know, how was that? And what he said is, I hit the jackpot. You couldn't get more outrageous. And the material was phenomenal. He got to use it. So Baldwin understood, you know, that he came from a disadvantaged background, but he saw the advantages of this. He saw what he could see with those eyes that nobody else could see. And the other interesting thing about it is, yes, he grew up disadvantaged, but he also had these incredible teachers who recognized his brilliance very early on. You know, he had read the Bible, the only book his house was allowed in his house. By the time he was four, he'd read it all the way through. And he had some Harriet Beecher Stowe books. In school, when he met Bill Miller, the teacher who took him to the film, Betty Davis film, they were both reading A Tale of Two Cities, and he had all these smart things to say about it. His junior high school English teacher was the Harlem Renaissance poet, Count A. Cullen. So yes, he had some difficulties in his background, but he also, when the hands were reached out to him by these teachers, he reached back. He was brave enough to do that. He was brave enough to go to Buford Delaney's studio. He was brave enough in his teens, late teens, to go and meet Richard Wright, the most famous living black writer in the world. So, you know, I think that's really key to understanding. And it's also why looking at relationships in his life is so important, because it's these kinds of relationships that he not only wrote about, he was all writing about human, the messiness of human relationships, but these are also the ones that saved his life, that made his art possible.
11: You mentioned how he could see with those strange eyes. There's a lovely scene that you paint in the book between Buford and Baldwin when Buford asks him to look at a muddy little pool in the street. Tell us about that and what kind of a revelation came from that.
10: This is a very famous story that Baldwin wrote about and also talked about a lot in interviews. Basically, they're walking down Broadway one day, and Buford, who often speaks in parables and aphorisms and is this kind of shaman-like figure, points down at a gutter and says, look, and what do you see? And Baldwin says, I see a gutter. And he says, look again. And when Baldwin looks this time, he sees on the surface of the water, the black water, like mercury, the buildings around them are being reflected back into something beautiful. This was a lesson in how to see the world as an artist that he would use when he was writing. It really changed his perspective on how to create art. Those are the lessons that Buford gave him, how to look, how to be an artist, and also that, as Baldwin put it, all great art is created out of love. These are lessons that Baldwin carried with him to France, and then Buford eventually followed him there, and then followed him to Istanbul and the south of France. And it's just a beautiful example of how Baldwin lived this life. He loved his family in Harlem, but when he spent so much of his life abroad, he had to construct his alternative families, really. And Buford was sort of the spiritual father of that family.
11: And he ended up taking care of Buford as well, which I think is really lovely. Buford had some real challenges with mental illness. It sounds right, like schizophrenia. And Baldwin returned that care that he had been given.
10: He absolutely did. I mean, he was devastated by Buford's death in 1979. You know, the reality is Baldwin died only 8 years later. And I don't think they're unrelated. You know, people often talk about how married couples might die around the same time. And this wasn't right around the same time. They weren't a married couple. But there was a way that he lost. This was the loss of his primary partner, in a way. They were certain kind of life partners. They were committed to each other in this really deep and complicated way. I mean, Baldwin was actually so upset by Buford's death that he couldn't attend the funeral. And he later regretted that. But there were complicated reasons why he couldn't do that, related to other people saying that Baldwin had stolen some paintings that he hadn't in fact stolen. But the point is, this bond was so deep. And really, I think once Buford was no longer there, in a way, he felt like he had lost his North Star.
11: And what's so interesting, too, is that this was not a sexual relationship, although what you imply is that Buford was attracted to Baldwin, but that he understood that Baldwin needed a mentor, not a lover.
10: That's right. Baldwin talked about this. He never wrote about this in anything published, but he talked about it in a late life interview with David Leeming. In fact, that's available at the Beinecke Library. And he talked about that. And I think that's important. We live in an era, you know, where Baldwin was 16 when he met Buford and he was 36. So people hear that and they kind of, whoa, you know, he's a minor, et cetera. But there was no attempt on Buford's part to kind of have a sexual relationship with Baldwin. Buford was an incredibly recessive person, and he never really had a long-term or even really short-term romantic relationships. So it wasn't like an incident occurred. I think this is something that Baldwin felt ambiently. And it's true, later in life, Buford accepted this role, but he would get kind of jealous of Baldwin's lovers, you know, in the same way that, you know, we can get jealous of our friends' lovers, right? If we if they're spending less time with us, et cetera, et cetera. This is a natural thing. But it just points once again to the way that Baldwin's relationships escape categorization. Remember, he rejected all these categories: black, white, gay, straight, even male, female later in his life. So his relationships, not surprisingly, also kind of escape the kind of categories that we impose on them now, even though he spoke about Joran Kozak, that relationship, as a marriage, in fact, even though Joran was married to a woman at the time. So this was an unconventional life that he was leading. And all of these figures, Engin as well, had bonds with Baldwin that in our contemporary world, or even then, didn't really have the language for describing. And that was part of the challenge of this book, but also why I felt it was important to write it.
11: And when you say unconventional, not unconventional in the sense of épater le bourgeoisie, you know, the shock the bourgeoisie, but unconventional because conventions limit authenticity. And in my experience of Baldwin, there's a wonderful biographical film about him. You know, his authenticity just comes through so vividly. You know, he was just no bullshit.
10: When it mattered, there was no bullshit. I agree. And he was a truth teller. I think it's a reason why young people today are very drawn to Baldwin. You know, we live in an era where truth is so manipulated. And I think there's an exhaustion, actually, of among young people in particular, but all of us, with being lied to and being manipulated. Baldwin was telling the truth. I mean, you know, he could also joke around and have some funny moments and all of that. But when it came to the big things, the things that really mattered, you know, how we treat each other as human beings, he was always telling the truth.
11: This is Writer's Voice, and I'm Francesca Rhiannon. My guest is Nicholas Boggs, and we're talking about his best-selling biography of James Baldwin, Baldwin, A Love Story. I want to step back in time just for one more time, because I want to talk about how the faith that he grew up in influenced his writing. As a teenager, he became Brother Baldwin, a celebrated child preacher whose congregations eclipsed his own stepfather's. And yet, at the same time, he privately wrestled with his attraction to other males. The church seems at once to be a refuge, a form of repressing his own desires, and an artistic apprenticeship. Talk about that.
10: Yeah, that's very well put. He captures this conflict in his essays like The Fire Next Time, but also so beautifully in his first novel, Go Tell on the Mountain, about John, who's a child preacher, much like Baldwin, who's wrestling with his desires for Elisha, another young man at the church, boy at the church. And, you know, the church was so formative for Baldwin. He became a preacher in a way to kind of one-up his father, right? And he succeeded at it. But it also was a way of not dealing with his desires, finding community, finding a place where he could connect with people without having to truly face himself. And he really had a crisis after he was, quote-unquote, saved. He was also writing for the school newspaper. And also meeting Buford, I think, helped him see another way. And he ended up leaving the church to become a writer. And then he thought that the church was hypocritical, and that he was being hypocritical. But interestingly, in his life, he took the rhetoric of the church and it thoroughly infused his nonfiction and his fiction in dazzling ways. But not just that, he also, 1957, made his first trip south.

0: these eyes that he had could be used and needed to be used to become a messenger. First, he called himself a messenger about the civil rights movement, and later he would call himself a witness.
1: Yes, and that sermon by Martin Luther King Jr. that was at the famous church in Atlanta where King presided as a minister, he heard something there that connected with his own developing moral vision, that bigotry is a disease whose greatest victim is the bigot. What did that lead Baldwin to understand?
0: I think this is something that Baldwin was already thinking and writing, especially Stranger in the Village, that essay, The Preservation of Innocence. He was already, he had been writing about how white masculinity and whiteness were sort of these repressions that injured the white person as much. But I think when King said it, it sort of renewed his interest in the possibilities of understanding again that racism is a white problem, not a black problem. He's in this congregation, and he also, one of the other things that King said to his congregation was, "Yes, we know that white people are doing lots of messed up things, but we also have to stop, as black people, stop accepting it and actually tell them, you cannot be accommodationist down here in the South or anywhere towards white people. You have to say, segregation is wrong, and I hope you do something, as King put it, by tomorrow morning at 9 a.m. So I think he saw that this move of convincing white people, right, that they were damaging themselves as much as others could be an effective rhetorical strategy. It's something that he probably brought to perfection in The Fire Next Time, the essay that landed him on the cover of Time magazine in 1963. I think today, when we look back at it, it's interesting. It seems, as well as his call for his nephew, to love white people, I wonder if Baldwin would have the same approach, because that approach didn't seem to work so well in the long term. I mean, there were inroads, but the persistence of division and racism in this country makes you think it is a white problem, but asking black people to love the white people who are still oppressing them decades later is a conundrum and a quandary, I would say. But it was certainly, and even later in the 70s, Baldwin kind of made this turn away from this kind of Martin Luther King style approach into essays and novels that were no longer really concerned with interracial collaboration in the same way. Instead, he was really looking more closely at the black family, at black liberation, at black communities in his later novels, If Beale Street Could Talk, Just Above My Head, and Tell Me How Long the Train's Been Gone.
1: And yet, I still think that the approach that hasn't been done, and I think is important, is for white people to understand how racism hurts them. Taking accountability is key, but I'm not sure that deep down things are going to change until both men who ascribe to kind of toxic masculinity, which is the dominant mode, and also very linked in some ways to racism. I think Baldwin understood that completely.
0: Absolutely.
1: Intersectionality before that term ever came about. I don't think things will change until they understand how diminished they are as human beings. And I think that's true for any oppressor.
0: Think it's true. Baldwin has that famous quote that I'm going to mess up because it's a bit of a tongue twister, but it's something like, not everything can be changed. But nothing, you have to face it in order to have a chance of it being changed. And that is why this erasure of, history right now, as you mentioned, is such a problem, because we cannot face the past if the past is erased. If the past is not out there for us to examine in truthful ways.
1: And also a reason why this book is so important.
0: Well, thank you.
1: In my next question, I'm put in mind of an interview, and I think it's in that movie. It is I Am Not a Negro, I believe is the name of that
0: I
1: movie.
0: Am Not Your Negro, Raoul Peck's excellent documentary, yes.
1: I Am Not Your Negro, exactly. Yes, that his conversation with William F. Buckley in there, not that Buckley was a liberal, he wasn't, but Baldwin was famous for saying things about America that white liberals didn't want to hear. That supposedly enlightened people were often just as invested in racial hierarchy as anyone else. Could you say more about that?

0: Well, he had an interesting relationship with white liberals because he was saying things that they didn't want to hear. On the other hand, he was saying things they did want to hear, which, The Fire Next Time was such a sensation in part because it kind of towed that line. I mean, they did want to hear, they kind of wanted to be told that they weren't doing the right thing, but that they could. This was what he was, if the relatively conscious whites and relatively conscious blacks can come together, they can change the world. Of course, this is sort of urging white liberals. White liberals want to think of themselves as relatively conscious, at least, right? So it's kind of urging them, right, to really meet the civil rights moment. It's a strategic move that Baldwin made, several times in his career in different ways on television as well. The problem is that is actually, after the Fire Next Time in his later works that I was just referencing, No Name in the Street, his essay collection in 1972. This is when he's no longer saying, let's come together in these ways. He's saying, you have failed. You have failed to come together in these ways. And as he put it, how much time do you want for your progress? And this is part of why you see in the 70s, suddenly the critics are saying, oh, he's lost his way. His novels are a mess. He's repeating himself. Well, he was repeating himself because things weren't changing. And they needed to be said again. This is his relationship with white liberals in that sense was evolving and complicated. With Buckley, that debate is fascinating because people are today, even more so than then, I would say, like drawn to that because it's such a kind of amazing masterclass in code switching. He's moving between black vernacular and the black church and even like the King's English, right? He's out Englishing the English. To me, what's interesting though is that our culture seems so fixated on that debate when in fact, I don't think that that debate was as important to him as it has become in our culture. If you think about the things that were happening before and after that, a few months earlier, his dear friend Lorraine Hansberry, who was a real socialist, right, and was pushing him to think in broader ways, she died of cancer early at the age of 34, and he was devastated. Just 3 days after the debate with Buckley, in what was a far more, I think, a life-changing experience, he gets the phone call that Malcolm X has been murdered. Those two events transformed him, especially the murder of Malcolm X, turning him. This is when he really understood, right, that this approach, this conciliatory approach, was not working. This is when he understood more and more that Malcolm X had some, important points, and then later that the Black Panthers had some important points. We're doing important work building Black communities. If the country was not going to do so, they were going to build the infrastructure themselves, right, to make Black lives viable. So the Buckley debate is very interesting. I think of it as a turning point, a kind of apotheosis moment for Baldwin of what Toni Morrison called the white gaze. Baldwin was writing in part for the white gaze and performing for the white gaze through the 60s. But by the later in that decade, there was this turn away that I described before that Baldwin is less well known for in the popular imagination.
1: And yet the irony is that both assassinations of Martin Luther King and Malcolm X came at a time when both men were turning more towards a class analysis of struggle than a racial analysis. And I have long thought that that was the real thing that led to their death, because I don't think their deaths were something out of the lone gunman out of the blue. But it is in their willingness to begin to heal the divisions that the ruling class is so desperate to maintain in order to maintain its own power. What's your comment on that?
0: Yeah, I mean, I think as soon as you start looking very closely at class or race, you see that they are twinned. They are conjoined. There's no way in this country that they can be pried apart because for many reasons, but just the slave trade is one of them. That the way that that is a class system, class hierarchy, as well as a racial hierarchy, and the disenfranchisement that it puts into being, even post-emancipation, Reconstruction, et cetera, it does. If it's never truly addressed and faced, the history of it as it hasn't been, then those kinds of inequalities will always persist. So For Baldwin, you know, certainly for Malcolm X, as you mentioned, the class analysis and the race analysis always have to be thought of together.
1: Yeah, and I think that's why people use the term racial capitalism.
0: Exactly.
1: This is Writer's Voice, and I'm Francesca Rhiannon. My guest is Nicholas Boggs, and we're talking about his best-selling biography of James Baldwin, Baldwin, A Love Story. So in his final years, as you pointed out before, he settled in the south of France with Yoran Kazak. What was that household like? It became a kind of welcome table for many people, another family of choice. Could you describe that to him and how his view of love might have been informed or developed by that household?
0: So Baldwin, as I said, Baldwin spent much of the 60s in Istanbul and directed a play there. And when he left there in 1969, he wasn't sure where to go. And he was very ill. He often felt ill when he was having sort of emotional difficulties. And his best friend, Mary Painter, and his agent at the time, Trier French, suggested he go back to St. Paul de Vence, where he had visited once. And he stayed in a hotel, and then he saw a for rent sign across the street. And it was this old pied noir, which is a white Algerian woman who was kind of, well, she was a racist. Somehow, he moved into her house and rented a room, but she, you know, she put up a dresser against his door that came to the rest of the house. She was so scared of him. They forged this unlikely friendship, as Baldwin often did in his life, actually. Baldwin was capable of connecting with people, you know, in bars and elsewhere who were racists. And in part, he wanted to understand the way the racist mind worked. And in part, he really wanted to transform people, even on that sort of personal level with strangers. So anyway, eventually they became very close friends, almost family. He buys the house from her. He settles into this beautiful property overlooking the Mediterranean. And it's there that he really has a renaissance in the 70s, writes several works. And his lovers come visit him. His brother David comes and lives with him. Buford comes. You know, Josephine Baker comes by, Nina Simone, Miles Davis. It's like, and it becomes this incredible, in fact, in a certain point, there are so many people coming there that he has to escape back to Istanbul one summer in the 80s or elsewhere. But it really became this kind of idyllic spot. He had written to Engin Cesar earlier in his life that his dream someday was to have a home, as he wrote, by the side of the mountain and the edge of the sea. And this is what he finally had at this home, in his home in St. Paul de Vence. And, you know, at the time of his death, he was working on a play called The Welcome Table, which you just mentioned. And this was a table where people would gather from all walks of life, his friends and lovers and townspeople, and have these kinds of meaningful conversations. Toni Morrison would come over as well. And so he was working on a play that was sort of based on that. He had transformed himself into an aging blues singer, diva, Laverne. And this play was never fully put on, but it was his last sort of completed literary work, The Welcome Table.
1: And yet he died young.
0: He accomplished so much. I mean, having written this book, I'm always shocked that he died at 63 because his life had so many twists and turns, and he witnessed so many huge events in the world. And he wrote so many books that 63, but the fact of the matter is he was very, very active up until the end. He was still writing. He was still thinking. He was writing about the Reagan years. You know, he was beginning to write about the AIDS epidemic. He was beginning to talk about it. And so it is a shame for so many reasons. But one of them is that, you know, he was writing at the end of his life. People wanted to say that he was passé, but in fact, he was writing about precisely the issues that we are that we're dealing with now. What we think about is trans debates. He was really writing about kind of non-binary gender at that time. And he was also writing in his last nonfiction book about the Atlanta child murders. He was actually writing about the way that the media cycle, the way that it represented Black people in ways that are very relevant now for the manipulation of truth, but also the way that we are constantly desensitized to Black suffering through our phones or the suffering of people with all these images that are sent our way. He was very interested in that phenomenon, actually, in the history of racism later in his life. So he, in fact, was not passé. He was, you know, people sometimes say, well, what would Baldwin say about today? And I said, well, it's not for me to imagine, but we don't have to imagine because he was actually writing about it a lot of these issues in his later work.
1: Well, it is just a terrific biography, a terrific read. Nicholas Boggs, it's just been a delight to talk with you about Baldwin, A Love Story. Thanks so much.
0: Thank you so much.
1: Nicholas Boggs has co-edited a reissue of a children's book by Baldwin and Yoron Kazak, Little Man, Little Man. And find a link to an excerpt from Baldwin, A Love Story at writersvoice.net. Next, another groundbreaking queer artist, Keith Haring. Stay tuned after this recording of Langston Hughes reading his poem, The Weary Blues.
2: One of the poems that I wrote in Harlem in the 1920s is a poem called The Weary Blues. Droning a drowsy syncopated tune, rocking back and forth to a mellow croon, I heard a Negro play. Down on Lenox Avenue the other night, by the pale, dull pallor of an old gas light, he did a lazy sway, he did a lazy sway to the tune of those weary blues. With his ebony hands on each ivory key, he made that poor piano moan with melody, oh, blues. Swaying to and fro on his rickety stool, he played that sad, raggy tune like a musical fool. Sweet blues, coming from a black man's soul, oh, blues. In a deep song voice with a melancholy tone, I heard that Negro sing, that old piano moan. Ain't got nobody in all this world. Ain't got nobody but myself. I was going to quit my frowning and put my troubles on the shelf. Thump, thump, thump, went his foot on the floor. Played a few chords, then he sang some more. I got the weary blues and I can't be satisfied. Got the weary blues, can't be satisfied. I ain't happy no more, and I wish that I had died. Far into the night he crooned that tune. The stars went out, and so did the moon. The singer stopped playing and went to bed. While the weary blues echoed through his head, he slept like a rock or a man that's dead.
1: Langston Hughes, The Weary Blues. Welcome back to Writer's Voice. I'm Francesca Rhiannon. 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Keith Haring wanted art to belong to everybody. He drew in the New York subway, collaborated with graffiti artists, and sold t-shirts and pins at his pop shop. And for that, much of the established art world treated him with suspicion. In this excerpt from my 2024 conversation with Brad Gooch about his biography, Radiant, The Life and Line of Keith Haring, we talk about Haring's determination to break down the boundary between high art and popular culture, and the ideas behind Haring's instantly recognizable visual language. We also talk about Haring's legacy as an artist and activist and an influence on later generations who share his belief in bringing art out of elite institutions and into public life. Let's listen now.
3: He was part of, you call it a double art market. In other words, his public art, which he was very dedicated to, he believed in that art should be free, it should be for the people. He would even give away a lot of his art on the one hand, and then on the other hand, of course, he had a meteoric rise where his paintings would sell for tens of thousands of dollars. The reaction of the art world to him was extremely suspicious. And do you think it's because he straddled this line and they couldn't quite trust him because he was a public artist, a graffiti artist?
4: Yeah, I mean, it's certainly at that time he was, you know, crossing this boundary in so many ways that hadn't been crossed. So one is this distinction between high art and low art. Like cartoons are low art, abstract paintings are high art, and museums and galleries are about that. Diego Cortez, who was a curator I talked to a lot, who did an important show, New York New Wave, around that time, said, you know, the galleries in the 70s, like when Keith arrives in New York, were white rooms with white people drinking white wine. So it was a very kind of minimalist temperament and aesthetic. And Keith did everything that he could do to blow that system apart. And that bothered people. The other was he, as you said, he had this slogan, art for everybody. And that was really a concept that was driving him. And part of finding a way to do this, besides the subway drawings project, and after that it died out for various reasons after about 5 years, including people ripping off, because he was now famous, cutting out the drawings and taking them upstairs to sell them, which wasn't his intention. He started something called the Pop Shop. And the Pop Shop was meant to, Leo Castelli, the dealer, said that it itself was a work of art. I mean, it was. It was an immersive environment painted by Keith. And he sold T-shirts that he saw as prints and pins and like a new genre of art merchandise. This sort of triggered a pretty fierce reaction, surprisingly, when you read back on some of the critics of that time. They're so vehement about all this. And one of them, Robert Hughes, who was the critic at Time Magazine, powerful, had really targeted Haring and Basquiat. And he would call Haring Keith Boring, and he called Basquiat Jean-Michel Basket Case. He said that Keith was a disco decorator. So there was also a kind of homophobia that was at work in people's resistance to Keith and to his art. And he was drawing these big penises, which was the kiss of death at the time. Interesting in writing the biography is how thoughtfully this young kid, Keith Haring, coming from Kutztown, was sort of putting together his ideas about art in his career. And really, taking courses at SVA that then informed his work, like semiotics. And that's where he got the idea about having your own vocabulary or your own language, which he creates. And he was also influenced by the Nova Convention, which was in the East Village in the late 70s, which was a tribute to William Burroughs. And Keith went, and it was one of the more profoundly affecting events, because Burroughs had developed this idea of the cut-up, and that you would take language and you would cut it up on the page, and then you would get, by chance, randomly, a different story being told. Keith then started doing this with his figures, and the same was true. So he said, if you have two babies crawling after a dog, is different than a barking dog crawling after one baby or something like that. So it depends how you arrange. So he would arrange and rearrange in some ways, but they were also like comic strips. So the comic strips, the likes of which no one had quite seen, but still familiar from that format. And just that your medium would resemble a comic strip. I mean, all this was Keith's desire to communicate. And he also said in an early journal, while he was still at School of Visual Arts, the message is the message. So sort of putting aside Marshall McLuhan, the medium is the message. Keith wasn't at all an ironic artist. He wasn't an artist of surface. And he was very interested in finding a way to communicate and communicate on these different levels that would include. So how do you include kids? And how do you include different socioeconomic backgrounds? How do you include the art people and the business people? And that was his mission, I think.
3: This is Writer's Voice, and I'm Francesca Rhiannon. Our guest today is Brad Gooch, author of the definitive new biography, Radiant, The Life and Line of Keith Haring. And he also had very deep relationships with Black and Latino graffiti artists, street kids, like LA 2, you tell a great story in which, tell us who LA 2 was and a great story about him. This was a kid who was still in high school, maybe even not quite middle school. I think he was like maybe 14 or 15.
4: Yeah, he was 15 when he met him. So, yeah, I mean, LA 2, Keith moves to the even lower east side at a certain point to Broome Street near Soho. And he's seeing around him all of, as I said, at that time on the subways, it was a high moment of the wild style of graffiti. So these subway cars were covered with big bubble lettering and all these kind of bright colors, yet de Kooning kind of scale, which Keith admired. He would just, instead of taking the subway, he would sit there on a bench and watch the trains go through. He, on the street, he keeps seeing this tag, which is the signature of a graffiti artist, which was LA 2, and kept wanting to find out who he was and admired him. At one point, then Keith is invited to, when they're having a group of artists paint the courtyard playground of a public school, and someone there knows LA 2, and it's this. It's a kid, Angel Ortiz, who lived in the project nearby, and eventually brings their intermediary, brings LA 2 to meet Keith. Keith invites him to the studio at a certain point and asks him, he still at first doesn't believe, are you really LA 2? And he has him draw paint on a surface, and then Keith starts kind of drawing around it. So they do a collaborative work in that way. And then he needs to go and have dinner with LA2's mom, because they divide the money on these works that they've done together. That Keith sold one for $1,200, I think. So she was sort of suspicious, since there was drug money going around, and what was her 16-year-old doing with this cash? And, you know, eventually it leads to, over a couple of years, Keith and LA 2 doing a lot of work, sculptures together, paintings together. When he has his first show at the Tony Schiaparelli Gallery, LA 2 and Keith have a basement, a black lit kind of display of all this work in the basement. Keith takes him with him to Tokyo, and they do varying kind of collaborative works. So he, you know, he had these connections, and he was very enthralled, especially with, you know, Black and Puerto Rican culture, I would say. And this had an erotic component too. I mean, his first boyfriend, Juan DuBose, was a Black DJ. His second boyfriend, Juan Rivera, was Puerto Rican. And Keith was very interested. I mean, I get asked the question about whether this was ripping off this, you know, different cultures and people, but it seemed more that he really desired to be part of that community. And he actually loved going and having dinner with Juan DuBose's family, or going to Harlem for Thanksgiving. And at some points, it becomes a little too enthusiastic and naive. Like Keith writes at a certain point that I'm not really white inside, which is, you know, so there's a naivete to it. And there's a, we would now say, a, you know, blinkered attitude towards his own entitlement. But it wasn't particularly conniving or mean. It just seemed to be part of his enthusiasms. And Keith was all about following his enthusiasms in an obsessive way, and he had been since he was a kid.
3: Now, I know you have to go soon, so I was really struck that there's a poignant vignette that you have at the end of the book. It's on the last full day of Keith Haring's life, when a friend tells him that he will do everything to see that Haring's legacy lasts. So I wonder if you could talk about Keith Haring's legacy, because so much of what he did is still
1: absolutely relevant today. I mean, police brutality and, you know, it's maybe not AIDS, but now it is, you know, health disparities. And Ronald Reagan you can supplant with Donald Trump. So tell us about his legacy and what he means for us today.
4: Yes, we need him. I mean, partly his legacy is there because he set it up. The part, and that I'm thinking of, that he set up a foundation. So very young, 28 years old, facing his own death, he set up a foundation, put up a board of directors, and assigned them, I mean, in certain ways, you know, to protect his own work and legacy, but also to be this charitable organization that would give away money, especially to issues involving AIDS and young people. And that foundation has now given away over $43 million. So there's a way in which he set up a special kind of legacy for himself. And it says a lot about him. Other artists weren't setting up that kind of foundation. Also, he was taken up by a second generation of artists. And that's something that can't really be forced, I think. And I'm thinking of Kaas, Banksy, Shepard Fairey. And these were all artists who were, you know, activists and also interested in hitting a wider public with their work, and therefore with licensing and things. So I think in the same way that Herring had come to New York and looked at Andy Warhol as a kind of template and hero for what he wanted to do, you get now this other generation. There are a lot of young artists who look at Herring that way. Also, I spoke to, and it's in the end of this interview, at the end of the book, to Ann Temkin, who's the chief curator of painting and sculpture at MoMA. And she kind of apologized to me for the institution. I mean, while Keith was alive, no museum in America showed his work. MoMA didn't show his work. And they didn't buy work. So they kind of missed that moment. But she said, again, she felt the part of it was that it was certain radical artwork. It can take 30 years before people can really see what it is. And that happened with Monet's water lilies, happened with the abstract expressionist painters. And she felt, you know, Keith is kind of at that 30-year mark. And especially when you see the work in museums, you see that it's kind of enduring power separated from all of the 80s clubs and the music and the general confetti of it all. Especially now that it does seem very familiar that you have artists who are interested in, have Keith Herring missions of democratizing art, of creating their own kind of personal, original language and vocabulary, of working on any available surface, and certainly of activism and creating community. And this feeling, Keith's time felt distressing to them and to the Club 57 crowd, and New York could be difficult, and the politics was repressive, and yet they still acted out. And I think that we feel in a similarly stressful moment, and, you know, it's helpful to have not Keith Herring himself, then this sort of Keith Herring spirit alive, so that, I mean, he seems more than ever one of us. I mean, I think his work makes even more sense now than it made in the 80s.
1: 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I'm Francesca Rhiannon.

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1: Oh, baby, please say you'll stay. Please stay. Oh, baby, please say you'll stay.
0: And finally, Sinkhole Serenaders at 9. 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
0: And finally, Sinkhole Serenaders at 9. 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

Salutations, dear friends and family. Welcome to this week's Pickling of Moist Fluids. It's that liquid drum and bass show to get your juices flowing, and I'm your host, DJ Thumbelina. We're kicking it off this week with Gherkin for Perkin by Clifford Brown and Max Roach on the Study in Brown LP going back to 1955. 71 years ago.

0: Yeah, moving erratic, come and try to be blessed this evening. Unite and rise up.
1: Yeah. Living in times uncertain, uncertainty it makes a big man close the curtains, yeah. Ever felt like quicksand became the surface, and your very sick plan became the furthest. It makes me nervous. Hear the scriptures from a wordsmith. I'm putting pith inside a Rizla that is burning. If I'm concerned, it's concerning. And if you see us living happy days, just understand we are.

Yeah, losing the right to come, I try to be blessed this season. In the current state of global confusion, the one thing we all have is the universal language. Unite and rise up.

Moist fluids. We started the show off with Gherkin for Gherkin by Clifford Brown and Max Roach, going back to 1955. Smile by Glowing Embers. Kiss You by Makors and Outer Bass. Abstract by Incepta. And that last song was 8 a.m. Roller by Joaquim featuring Dusky. Next track on the deck is The Order by Con Man.

was delicious. Oh man, that song really. Wow. Oh, you're tuned into Moist Fluids, and we just heard The Order by Con Man, Surrender to You by Bevan, and that last song that just makes you want to go, Golden Globe by Distant Future, the local 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

91.9 WDRT in Viroqua, Wisconsin, 96.1 KACR in Alameda, California, 91.1 WGDR in Plainfield, Vermont, 91.7 WGDH in Hardwick, Vermont, 91.5 in Bellows Falls, Vermont, WOOL in Bellows Falls, Vermont, 95.5 WKFH in Elwood City, Pennsylvania, and 100.1 WGOT in Gainesville, Florida. Also, all you out there tuned in somewhere around Medford, Oregon. Yeah. Oh, man. I don't know. Follow that last song. Next song. The next song I got lined up for you is It Really Love by Prevail and Xena.

moist fluids. We just heard Is It Really Love by Prevail and Xena, Veil Motion by Driver Rufo, Alone by Overtone, and that last song was Astro by Nostre. And the next song on the deck is Black Daruma by Iger.

just heard Black Daruma by Iger, So Wrong by Glowing Embers. Song directly behind me is Funny Thing by Thundercat. Stay tuned after your station's top of the hour formal formalities, and we'll be right back with our number two. And hey, thanks for listening.

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4: Welcome back to hour number 2 of Waste Fluids. 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

moist fluids. We started the second hour off with From the Start by Vox Plot and Kintsuku, Time Moves Slow by Submorphics featuring Wit, Questions by Monty, and the song directly behind me is El

Moist fluids. I'd say liquid drum and bass, but this is getting pretty solidified. We just heard Southwark by BC, Get Down by Nautica, and that last one was One by Swedish House Mafia featuring Pharrell Williams, and that was the Five Times bootleg. You know what it's like when you're driving and you're getting really tired and your eyes start getting heavy and you're blinking harder and you're thinking, I can just stay awake and I can get to my destination. Well, hey, don't take risks. As you heard earlier in the show, when I slightly fell asleep behind the deck here, and I think I need another cup of coffee. The radio stations that you are currently tuned into are 97.3 WHPW in Harpswell, Maine, 89.9 WERU in Blue Hill, Maine, 91.9 WDRT in Viroquois, Wisconsin, 96.1 KACR in Alameda, California, 91.1 WGDR in Plainfield, Vermont, 91.7 WGDH in Hardwick, Vermont, 91.5 WOOL in Bellows Falls, Vermont, 95.5 WKFH in Elwood City, Pennsylvania, 100.1 WGOT in Gainesville, Florida, and a big shout out to all y'all hearing this around Medford, Oregon. Yeah. And thus brings us to this week's Dose of Jungle. And first song we got lined up for you is Noema by Conman and Eve.

getting our weekly dose of jungle. Noema by Con Man and Evasion. Don't Escape by Section and Surface. And that last song was Amigo by Unknown Artist. Ooh, yeah. And can you believe drum and bass came out of that sound? Maybe I should be doing jungle with like a drum and bass feature. Anyways, back into the DMB. Next song on the deck is E.T. by Katy Perry, and this is the Hainsey bootleg.

thus concludes this week's pickling of moist fluids. Finished it off with E.T. by Katy Perry. That was the Haynesy bootleg. Duality by Slipknot. And that was the Dead Star bootleg. And that last classic song that I just happened to stumble upon in the last second was In For The Kill by La Rue. Wow, what an epic end. Bringing it, of course, back into Garrickin for Perrickin by Clifford Brown and Max Roach. Like to thank y'all for tuning in, turning on, and dropping out with me. This show has been produced and recorded here in lovely Langskirst, Germany, for the Pacifica Radio Network. 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

Rush's breakthrough album 2112. That is A Passage to Bangkok here on Fred's Endless Mixtape 100.1 WGOT. Thank you so much for joining us. That is a lead off from the last song of last hour or the last show, Jonathan Blake's Passage. Yeah, Passage to Bangkok, Passage. And now we're going to keep it with another Rush tune. This is kind of a song that's, I guess, is more appropriate for the end is nigh, but you know, it's heavy subject matters, what I'm trying to say. This is Rush and the Pass here on Fred's Endless Mixtape.

Nightmares on Wax, and a whole bunch of other people. The Far Side, going back to 1992. Man, back to the first 20 years of the hip-hop timeline. From the album Bizarre Ride to the Far Side, that is Passing Me By. And before that, The Pass by Rush. You get it? Every song has something to do with the song before it. It's called Friends Endless Mixtape. Fred's Endless Mixtape. But yeah, it could be like your Friends Endless Mixtape as well. Here on 100.1 WGOT, we thank you for supporting your community radio station however you can. By the way, I'm going to drop a couple ways you can do it. Venmo at WGOT number 4ever.com. At WGOT forever. And what else? Cash App. Yeah, $ WGOTLP. That would be awesome. Thank you all so much who've donated so far. Keeping us alive, keeping us on the air, keeping us vital. And and we're going from the Far Side now to So Far Away. Dire Straits on the mixtape.

Yes, music from Slade. That is Run, Run Away. And Dire Straits, So Far Away before that. Where do we go from here, huh? Run, Run Away. Well, here on your Gainesville Community Radio Station, we are going to a tune that was real popular in South Florida. And it preceded their hit single, which was eventually called Pure Energy. And this was the one right before it, but it was just as big, if not a bigger hit, in South Florida on Tommy Boy Records. This is Information Society and their debut single, going way back. This is Running here on Fred's Endless Mixtape, 100.1 WGOT.

couple societies there that were popular in the 1980s, Miami freestyle scene. That Secret Society and We Belong Together. Before that, Information Society with Running. My name is Fred. You're listening to Fred Zellin's Mixtape here on 100.1 FM. And yeah, We Belong Together, Secret Society. Secret. I got a secret. Here's Styx, Mr. Roboto. Here on Fred Zellin's Mixtape.

people to be patrons of ours. It's the 100.1. The 100 for 100.1 is what I'm trying to say. Dennis DeYoung getting all crazy with the Cheese Whiz here. From the album Kilroy. Kilroy. Kilroy was here.

Robots. Going back to 1976 for the German band Kraftwerk. Originally on the album, what was it? What was that album? Anyway, I just had it. I was just looking at it. And yes, The Man Machine in 1978. That is the full unexpurgated version. But we still have time, I think, for a couple more. So yes, we'll move along here on Fred's Endless Mixtape, going from Kraftwerk to a song from the Kraft soundtrack. If you remember back in the 90s, this is Heather Nova covering Peter Gabriel's I Have the Touch here on Fred's Endless Mixtape.

0: Such a long outro right there. Peter Gabriel, and I Don't Remember, from his 1980 self-titled album, his third self-titled album. Yeah, he was naming all his albums Peter Gabriel back then. It's the one with the melting face on it. Yeah, that's Peter Gabriel. I Don't Remember. That's going to about do it for this. I almost said strip. That's terrible. I still keep doing it. Old habits die hard when you've done a radio show for 15 years. But anyway, we're on our 16th year, and this is Fred's Endless Mixtape now on WGOT. So thank you for tuning in. We'll see you next time. Where do we go from Peter Gabriel's I Don't Remember? You have to tune in to our next edition. So remember to do that. We'll see you next time. Peace out.
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back to 1997 from British DJ Alexis Lex Blackmore. That is better known as Blue Boy. That was his biggest hit by far. Again, from 1997, Remember Me. You're listening to Fred's Endless Mixtape. Welcome to the next show, the next hour, depending on how you are listening to this show. Blue Boys Remember Me, following up from Peter Gabriel's I Don't Remember, which is where we left off last show or last hour. So, yes, this is Fred's Endless Mixtape, where every song has something to do with the song before it. Perfect example. Going from Blue Boy to, yes, Joni Mitchell, Blue. Of course, Joni Mitchell recently performing at the Grammys for the first time ever at the age of 80. Yes, the title track from Joni Mitchell's album, Blue, here on Fred's Endless Mixtape.

Bad Company and their best song. Their best song ever. This is not debatable. My wife and I agree on this. Silver, Blue, and Gold from their third album, Run with the Pack, going back to 1976 on Fred's Endless Mixtape. Of course, Silver, Blue, and Gold, leading off from Blue by Joni Mitchell. We're talking about colors here. Yes, gold. How about golden? My Morning Jacket here on Fred's Endless Mixtape, 100.1 WGOT.

front album called No Jacket Required, and before that, My Morning Jacket did Golden. 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Got it? Got it. We're not sus here. Sus-studio, suspicious minds. That's it. The Elvis song. No, not the Elvis version. The Fine Young Cannibals version here on Fred's Endless Mixtape.

0: take you to the beach, doesn't it? 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
1: Le soleil émergea de la montagne et les vagues se déroulèrent sur la baie. 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
0: Yeah, Cannibal Surf Babe. She's French, you know. Marillion here on Fred's Endless Mixtape. That was Cannibal Surf Babe, leaning off from the Fine Young Cannibals and Suspicious Minds, of course, the Elvis song. We're going to take a quick break. We are going to stay with the surf theme. What could it be next? What could it be? You have to find out. Coming up straight ahead on Fred's Endless Mixtape, 100.1 WGOT.
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Lana Del Rey from her breakthrough album Born to Die from 2012. That is Video Games. And speaking of Die, Surf or Die, before that by the Surf MCs. And God, that's going back to 1986. And man, that song did not age well. I'll just leave it at that. I think Lana Del Rey's song you just heard will age a lot better than Surf or Die by the Surf MCs. Lana Del Rey's song, amazingly, already 12 years old. That's crazy. That is just nuts to me. Anyway, we're going to keep on the video tip, going from Video Games to by Lana Del Rey to Video Killed the Radio Star. Yeah, it was the first ever video ever shown on MTV. The Buggles, here on Fred Zellis Mixtape.

Press 1. We are Fred Zendler's mixtape from the album Out of Time. That is Radio Song, leading off from Video Killed the Radio Star by the Buggles. And I guess we're quickly running out of time here on the show. Thank you so much for listening, and thank you for supporting your community radio station, whichever way you can. Right now, we leave you with another, yes, radio song. No, not radio song. We just heard that one. Mexican Radio. Yes, Stan Ridgway and Wall of Voodoo. We'll see you next time. Stay tuned. Where do we go from here? We'll find out next time on Fred's Endless Mixtape.

0: 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Gertner will kick things off at 7:30, followed by Doug Clifford. Then at 8:30, it's Purple Cloud.
1: Oh, baby, please say you'll stay. 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